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7: From Futuro Media and PRX, it's Latino USA. I'm Maria Hinojosa. Today, a deadly accident at a dairy farm in Colorado has brought renewed focus to what it's like to live and die as a farm worker in this state, and the fear that many workers live with.
8: They don't want to rock the boat. 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
7: Later, I sit down with Cheech Marin. Publicly, he's a counterculture comedy icon and actor. Quietly, he's amassed the world's leading collection of Chicano art, and now he's donated it to share it with the public.
9: I saw their technique, and they're a really good painter, so that's what I was attracted to.
7: 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Stay with us. No te vayas.
10: Live from NPR News in Washington, I'm Ryland Barton. U.S. forces have destroyed five Iranian oil ships as part of escalating hostilities in the Gulf. The U.S. says the operation was in response to Iran targeting U.S. warships. NPR's Greg Myrie has more.
11: U.S. Central Command says it hit and destroyed the five Iranian oil ships near Karg Island, the country's main oil processing facility at the northern end of the Gulf. The Americans told the crews on the Iranian ships to abandon them before they were struck. The U.S. says it acted after Iran's Revolutionary Guard Corps fired ballistic missiles at U.S. Navy warships twice in the past 2 days. The American ships were not hit and continue to operate in the region. The U.S. is stepping up economic pressure on Iran, and exchanges of fire have increased in recent days. The U.S. also hit three Iranian oil ships last Saturday. Greg Myrie, NPR News, Washington.
10: The Trump administration's nationwide immigration crackdown is well into its second year. Now new research is starting to quantify something else, just how much these ICE arrest operations are costing local economies. NPR's Jasmine Garst has the story.
12: A new report by the University of Illinois Chicago used anonymous GPS data from cell phones to unpack the economic toll of ICE operations in 2025 throughout Chicago. The study tracked movements between immigrant neighborhoods and non-immigrant neighborhoods in Chicago's Cook County. The report estimates that raids cost retail and restaurants in non-immigrant neighborhoods about $1.26 billion, and it costs the state around $107 million in tax revenue. In a statement to NPR, White House spokesperson Lauren Biss said, quote, "If there was any correlation between rampant illegal immigration and a good economy, Biden would have had a booming economy. Jasmine Garst, NPR News, New York.
10: U.S. security agencies have issued a warning to American AI companies, saying their Chinese counterparts are distilling their best capabilities and threatening U.S. technological leadership. NPR's John Ruich has more.
13: The National Security Agency, Cybersecurity and Infrastructure Security Agency, and FBI say Chinese AI companies, likely with the awareness of the Chinese government, have been extracting massive amounts of data from American AI models through a process called distillation. It says they do it through a range of pathways that violate U.S. AI companies' terms of use. The result is that Chinese AI companies save money and time building AI that way, gaining an edge in the AI competition. The agencies warn that what they call this, quote, systematic extraction of proprietary functionalities and capabilities threatens U.S. technological leadership, and the agencies recommend U.S. companies take steps to detect and mitigate the distillation. Chinese President Xi Jinping is due to visit the United States this month, and AI is expected to be on the agenda. John Ruich, NPR News.
10: Major U.S. stock indexes sank today. It's NPR. A new poll shows that only 32% of Americans are satisfied with the quality of K-12 education in the country. It's a new low since Gallup began polling on the subject 27 years ago. Democrats are driving the recent slide, with satisfaction dropping 19 points since President Trump's second term began. Americans say schools aren't doing a good job teaching skills like critical thinking and preparing students for future jobs. Star Trek fans around the world are celebrating the 60th anniversary of the first episode aired on NBC. As NPR's Mondolito Barco reports, the series led to a number of TV shows, movies, video games, and more.
14: Space, the final frontier.
15: On September 8, 1966, American TV viewers were treated to the adventures of Captain James T. Kirk and his crew of Earthlings and a half-human, half-alien from Vulcan aboard the Starship Enterprise.
14: To seek out new life and new civilizations. To boldly go where no man has gone before.
15: The original series and its spin-offs have inspired astronauts, engineers, and legions of devoted followers. Rod Roddenberry is the son of Star Trek's creator, Gene Roddenberry.
16: I think he'd be very proud of the fact that Star Trek has tried new things. Thank you to everyone who's worked on it, and seriously, all the fans.
15: Roddenberry says the fans, Trekkies, continue to let Star Trek live long and prosper. Mandalit del Barco, NPR News.
10: American Airlines is honoring the memory of Dolly Parton by renumbering one of its flights between Dallas, Fort Worth, and Nashville. The flight will be numbered 925, a play on her song 9-5. This is NPR News.
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7: 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I'm Maria Hinojosa, and a content warning, dear listener. 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Producer Rebecca Ibarra is going to start off our show.
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22: 32063 County Road 18.
23: It's August 20th, 2025, around 6 in the evening, and a 911 call comes in from a dairy farm in northern Colorado.
22: It is a Prospect Valley Dairy in Kingsbury, Colorado.
23: It's the first call of many.
22: I just got a call from my employer saying they had a huge accident at the dairy.
23: Several workers pick up the phone to tell dispatchers that two men have collapsed in the underground pump room of the dairy's manure management system.
22: We got at least two people down in the pit. They pass out. Oh, my God.
23: They say that a pipe burst and that the men rushed in to plug the leak, but they appear to be overpowered by some sort of toxic gas.
19: What kind of gas is it?
22: H2S, hydrogen sulfide.
19: Okay.
23: The two men in the pit are in and out of consciousness.
22: We pulled one guy out, but the other one stays there. Somebody tried to help him, and the other guy goes down too.
19: Okay, so is someone still in the pit?
22: Yes. Yes.
23: Then, four more workers, one after the other, rush down. They're trying to rescue their partners, but those four people also collapse.
22: My boss had to go in there first and stop it, and then my foreman went in and then tried to help him out, and then his two kids went in with him, and then they just got knocked out.
23: Among the workers lying unconscious are a father and his two sons.
19: About how old are the kids?
22: The younger one, he's 17, 18.
23: As each grueling minute ticks by, it becomes very clear. The workers in the pit are not coming back out.
19: All right, Kevin. You're doing really good. Just stay on the phone. Okay? Stay on the phone, Kevin.
23: When emergency responders arrive at the scene about 20 minutes after the first call, they gear up in hazmat suits. They descend into the pump room, which is filled with manure and water, and they pull out six bodies. Five men and one teenage boy, only a few months shy of his 18th birthday. All dead from exposure to toxic gas. Across the country, most farm workers are injured or die in anonymity. But the scale of this incident, which some advocates describe as the deadliest agricultural accident in recent Colorado history, makes it impossible to ignore. On top of that, organizers and safety advocates tell me this incident at Prospect Valley Dairy was utterly tragic, but entirely avoidable. And it has brought renewed focus to what it means to live and die as a farm worker in Colorado.
7: From Futuro Media, it's Latino USA. I'm Maria Hinojosa. For this story, we look at the state of agricultural work in Colorado. What can be done to prevent deadly incidents like the one at Prospect Valley Dairy? And who should be held responsible when workers are injured or die? I'm going to hand the mic back to our producer, Rebecca Ibarra. So this is Weld County already, right?
0: This is Weld County.
23: Okay. I'm driving around Weld County, about an hour northeast of Denver. It's a 98-degree day in July, about a month away from the one-year anniversary of the tragic incident. In the distance, through the hot summer haze, you can see the Rocky Mountains. And next to me, riding in the passenger seat, is Anna Schultz, a local organizer.
0: You have the mountains and then the plains, where the buffalo used to roam freely.
23: Now these plains are covered in fields of wheat and corn.
0: Well, a lot of the corn that is planted goes to feed and also ethanol.
23: This area also has the most dairy farms in Colorado, and most of the farmland is used for livestock, for things like cattle and lamb ranches. It's the most productive agricultural county in the state, and Anna knows her way around.
0: You always have to be careful driving through those little towns.
1: Why?
0: Because the police are always out looking for,
1: their speeding tickets.
23: She has built close relationships with the men and women who live here and who work this land. The ag workers, she calls them.
0: We have so many ag workers calling us to help them because they got a ticket,
23: Anna was born and raised in Guatemala.
0: But I have lived in this country 53 years.
23: She had a career in education and social work before retiring, but she came out of retirement in 2021. She was summoned by organizers who were helping out agricultural workers in northern Colorado.
0: They needed people that were bilingual and knew the culture. And there are a lot of Guatemalans that work in this area.
23: The work Anna does is wide-ranging. She and her colleagues do outreach. They help workers with everyday life tasks like finding a doctor.
0: So we get calls like, could you help us make an appointment because they don't speak Spanish.
23: Or paying their taxes, filing for a driver's license.
0: Even like making appointments to go to the consulates to get their IDs.
23: And their work is also political. They lobby state lawmakers on behalf of agricultural workers. She's part of an organization that launched in the pandemic called Project Protect Food System Workers. And in 2021, they helped pass what organizers have hailed as a historic bill.
0: The first bill here in Colorado that protects the rights of agricultural workers, like for them to get paid minimum wage. Heat protection is one of them. Agricultural practices that are safe.
23: Or the right to have visitors. Because many workers, especially those on temporary visas, live on the farms, in little trailers or in dorm rooms.
0: In the past, they were not allowed to have people come to their homes.
23: But even if people are allowed to visit their homes, reaching workers and then gaining their trust is no easy task, even for organizers like Anna looking to improve their working conditions.
0: They don't want to rock the boat.
23: As is the case in the rest of the country, the majority of hired farm workers are Latino, mostly Mexican, then Central and South American. And even though definitive numbers are hard to come by, according to some estimates, anywhere from 20 to 40% of hired workers are undocumented. And Ana says the supercharged anti-immigrant policies of the Trump administration have made them even more fearful.
0: They don't want to be in the limelight and then someone knocking on their door.
23: On top of it all, farm owners, Ana says, hold all the power, at least in the minds of the workers. So they don't want to risk going public with labor issues and losing their jobs. This isn't unique to Colorado. Federal and state investigations into farms in Georgia and Washington have found some employers submit their workers to, quote, slavery-like conditions. And in many cases, fire the ones who ask for better treatment or who complain. To illustrate the chilling effect this has, the fear it creates of speaking up, Anna gives me a recent example. She tells me about a battle for overtime pay that organizers lost here in Colorado. In April 2026, the state legislature passed a bill that goes into effect next year. It increases the amount of hours farm workers need to put in before they qualify for overtime from 48 hours a week to 56. So that means, with an 8-hour shift, for example, you'd need to work more than 7 straight days to make any extra hourly pay. And this bill passed with the support of lawmakers from both parties.
0: Some Democrats and Latinos, but they were representing like the corporate ag industry.
23: Sponsors of the bill say having to pay overtime is hurting an industry that is already struggling. Across the country, farmers are being slammed by tariffs, by the volatile trade policies of the Trump administration, by inflation.
0: But why should the worker be the one part of their whole operation victimized into not having fair pay for the amount of work they do? I feel like that's an injustice.
23: So one could assume that there would have been at least a handful of workers who would have gone on the record against this rollback in their overtime rights and spoken up against the bill.
0: But what hurt us was that there wasn't a single ag worker that wanted to go and give testimony.
23: Wow.
0: And it's like, oh, well, you are talking for them. We want to hear directly from them. So as a result of that, they said, workers don't want overtime. But who wants to go on record when the climate, immigration climate, is so tricky?
23: So what happens when people who are used to living in the shadows suffer unspeakable loss, like at the dairy farm last year?
2: Staying on top of a devastating accident at a Colorado dairy farm.
3: 5 men and a high school student were found dead in an enclosed space at Prospect Valley Dairy near Keensburg.
4: Tragedy at the dairy left this community shaken.
23: After the deaths, the tight-knit community in the town of Greeley, where some of the workers lived or had friends and relatives, rallied in support of the families.
4: Beyond the emotional toll are financial realities, bills to pay, funeral costs.
23: They held a benefit at a hair salon, they raised funds at a car wash, and even organized a dance.
5: Greeley's giving back through donation jars and more.
23: But in the news clips and reporting I've read about this incident, I really haven't found close family members extensively quoted. And I haven't been able to find co-workers of the victims talking about this deadly incident to the press. Anna says they don't want to go public for all the reasons she mentioned earlier. Plus, the families of four of the victims, including the father and his two sons, have hired an attorney, and they've been advised to not speak to reporters like me.
6: Hello.
8: Hi. How are you?
6: I'm fine.
23: I still try my luck.
8: I'm a journalist.
23: Knocking on doors at the churches and businesses around Greeley.
6: Would you like some water or something to drink?
8: Thank you. All right, now, thanks so much.
23: People are kind, but they're guarded. A couple of them even reach out to the victim's relatives on my behalf, but nobody is willing to speak on tape. They tell me friends and family members are still nursing open wounds. Think about it. When does one heal from the loss of a father, a son, a brother, or a friend? The answer here in Greeley is probably never. I'd still like you to know a little bit about the workers who died last year. I've gathered these details from their obituaries, the press, and from people who knew them here in Greeley. Ricardo Gomez Galvan and Noé Montañez Casañas both worked at Prospect Valley Dairy. Ricardo, 40, was a manager who reportedly knew every cow by number. Noé, 32, was a veterinarian from the state of Hidalgo, Mexico. He was here on a work visa. The other four victims were part of the same family, and they didn't work for the dairy farm. They worked as technicians for a company that services farming machinery. Jorge Sanchez Peña, 36, was described as an avid horseback rider, a loving father and grandfather. And he was related by marriage to Alejandro Espinosa Cruz, the 50-year-old patriarch. After years as a dairy worker, Alejandro had moved on to work as a technician. He also dreamed of becoming a rancher, and he'd recently managed to buy land where he kept horses and sheep. He worked alongside his two sons. Carlos Espinosa Prado, 29, described as big-hearted and playful, a lover of sneakers and video games. And then there is 17-year-old Oscar Espinosa Leos, Alejandro's youngest son from a new marriage. Oscar helped his dad out as an intern. And friends tell me he was finishing high school online and training to become a barber. He loved trucks, big fan of the Ford F-150. He was an excellent dancer with a penchant for norteñas, and he adored his horse. His mom still works at a local dairy and now has to tend to the family ranch all by herself. Friends tell me she was thinking about giving Oscar's horse away, but so far, she's kept her. And they're grateful to have a little piece of Oscar still around.

0: The scope of this loss is impossible to properly convey for the community and for the industry. One of the organizers at Project Protect Food System Workers, where organizer Anna Schultz works, told me he hadn't seen a workplace incident with this many casualties at once since mine collapses in the 1800s. But while the scale of this tragedy is rare, this type of deadly incident, from exposure to toxic gas in a small space, is, as I said at the start of this piece, not only common, but entirely preventable.
1: Coming up on Latino USA.
2: This wasn't really an accident. It's a well-known hazard, and the means to prevent workers dying in these situations is also well-known.
1: Stay with us. No te vayas.
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1: It's Latino USA. I'm Maria Hinojosa. We are telling you the story about a deadly incident at a Colorado dairy farm and what it shows us about conditions for farm workers in the state and in our country. Here's producer Rebecca Ibarra again.
0: In order to understand how these deaths could have been prevented, I need to explain how these workers died. According to the autopsies and toxicology reports from the Well County coroner, all of them died from acute exposure to hydrogen sulfide. Hydrogen sulfide, or H2S, is a toxic gas that can be generated when organic material decomposes. You find it a lot in sewage, or in this case, cow manure. It has this signature smell of rotten egg. Now, large industrial dairy farms like Prospect Valley generate a lot of manure, and they have intricate systems to manage and even reuse that waste by turning it into things like compost. A lot of that manure and liquid waste runs through pipes. And in Prospect Valley Dairy last year, one of those pipes burst inside an underground pump room. The employees in the 911 call you heard earlier called this place the pit. Picture kind of a small underground shipping container. And that little room started filling up with water, manure, and yes, hydrogen sulfide. Experts say that at low levels, H2S can give you headaches or it can irritate your eyes. But at high levels, it can kill you almost instantly. It even shuts down your sense of smell, so you don't even notice the stench of rotten eggs within about 2 minutes. It is very dangerous. Which is why there are federal safety standards for employees working in confined spaces where there's possible exposure to toxic gas. For one, employees are required to have gas monitors on them.
2: There is very sophisticated, very sensitive equipment for monitoring hydrogen sulfide levels, methane levels, and oxygen deprivation.
0: Jordan Barab was Deputy Assistant Secretary for OSHA, the Occupational Safety and Health Administration, during the Obama years.
2: OSHA is basically an enforcement agency. It polices health and safety conditions in workplaces.
0: Jordan has a decades-long career in workplace safety, and he says that on top of having gas monitors that tell you whether it's safe to go into a confined space,
2: you have to have some kind of non-entry rescue method, which means no worker should have to go down into that space if somebody needs rescuing from the bottom. So if you look at proper compliant and confined space entries, there's always a tripod above it. And the worker is hooked into that, and it immediately lifts the worker out of the space without anybody having to go down there.
0: And there's good reason for this. Jordan and other experts say that about 60% of deaths from toxic gas in confined spaces happen during attempted rescues, like at Prospect Valley Dairy last year.
2: The coworker seeing this worker down there and saying, oh my God, you know, he's passed out, I'm going to jump down and rescue him. And then he gets overcome and somebody else comes along and jumps down. And you get worker after worker jumping down, passing out, and often dying. And again, this is not uncommon, unfortunately. And that's why you have a fairly strong OSHA standard that prevents that from happening if it's complied with.
0: The key line here is if the standards are complied with. I mean, is there a world where the workers just didn't know?
2: Yeah, I mean, they hadn't been trained, probably. They obviously, you know, didn't have any of the appropriate monitoring equipment and just figured it was just another day.
0: Is there a world in which the people they worked for didn't know that this was dangerous?
2: Well, that is a good question. I would have to say probably not.
0: However, even if the employers did know better and neglected to warn their workers of the deadly consequences of not following the standards, holding those employers accountable is actually very difficult.
2: Because for farm workers, there is no OSHA confined space standard.
0: Jordan says since OSHA's founding in the 70s, the agency has carved out exceptions for the agricultural industry. For example, dairies don't have to comply with all the confined space safety standards that apply to, say, construction companies. Or OSHA can't even set foot on a farm with 10 or fewer employees.
2: Every year, there are, you know, lots of workers who are killed on farms that OSHA is never able to investigate because they're small farms.
0: So why these exceptions? Well, Jordan says that they are a clear example of the influence of the agricultural industry. This industry spends hundreds of millions of dollars a year lobbying Congress. According to a 2024 report from the Union of Concerned Scientists, the ag industry frequently spends more money on lobbying than the oil and gas industry and defense contractors. In reporting the story, I came across one argument from lawmakers and farmers as to why farms should be exempt from some of the rules that apply to so many other workplaces, whether it be complying with safety standards or paying overtime. And it went something like this. Farming is unique. It's special. The margins are razor thin, so we don't want to overburden smaller farm owners with extra steps that could cost them money. Or farming is seasonal and it requires long hours, so payment is just going to look a little bit different from what you see like at a restaurant. That was the argument. But the deaths at Prospect Valley Dairy are the most extreme example of what can happen when farms are held to different standards than other workplaces. Now, there is a silver lining, Jordan says, because companies still have a federal duty to provide a safe workplace, which is why in February 2026, 6 months after the fatal incident, OSHA fined Prospect Valley Dairy and two other contractors a little over $246,000 total for failing to protect their workers. But for many, including Sam Cannon, who represents the families of four of the victims, it's an unsatisfying outcome.
6: In the world of OSHA fines, those fines are very significant, you know, in terms of the industries involved, in terms of whether it's enough to either change behavior or, you know, make the families feel like there have been consequences for this. Clearly not close to enough.
0: Sam is an injury lawyer in Northern Colorado. And on August 19th, he filed a lawsuit claiming Prospect Valley Dairy was partly responsible for the deaths. Sam's clients are suing for damages, but the court documents don't share the exact amount. He hopes that steeper financial penalties and public scrutiny will help, because regulatory agencies like OSHA can only go so far, and legislators seem reluctant to take on the agriculture industry.
6: Ultimately, that will make people listen. You know, if people are subject to extremely, you know, large financial consequences for doing this, it stops them, it stops other people doing it in the future. And if this never happens again, I will be thrilled.
0: Prospect Valley Dairy has not responded to my request for comment through the company's attorney, and it's unclear what, if any, changes they've made to avoid another fatal incident. Remember I told you that lawmakers and farmers argue that farms shouldn't adhere to certain labor standards because farming is somehow unique. Well, even though people were reluctant to talk, I did manage to interview farm workers in Colorado. And in talking to them, I found that even if you think that farms are unique, the needs of the workers aren't unique. They're actually really ordinary. They require food, shelter, rest, and safety. The pillars of a dignified life.
7: ¿De dónde vienen hoy?
8: De aquí, de Grilly.
7: De Grilly.
0: Ana Schultz, the organizer, connected me to a dairy worker named Jaime.
8: Ya tengo como 24 años trabajando en esa lechería. Okay. 23, 24 años, más o menos.
0: Jaime has worked at a local dairy for about 24 years. He milks cows on the overnight shift.
8: En 8 horas, yo ordeñaba como 500, 550, yo solo.
0: About 500 cows milked by him alone from 1:30 a.m. to 9:30 in the morning.
7: ¿Y cómo es el trabajo?
8: Cansado.
0: It is exhausting work, Jaime says, and he gets no breaks in an 8-hour shift, not even to eat.
8: No tienes tiempo de break, lunch, no.
0: But Jaime hasn't worked in about 7 months.
8: Me pisé una vaca y me cortaron mi dedo.
0: A cow stepped on his left foot during a shift, cutting his big toe, and he didn't get it treated immediately. For 2 days, he kept working in sweaty rubber boots, walking through mud and manure. And when he finally made it to the hospital, he says his toe was just too infected.
8: Se me infectó. Y yo cuando fui al hospital ya no pudieron hacer nada.
0: So he had to have it amputated, making walking a little bit more difficult now.
8: Yo no puedo caminar.
0: Now, Jaime is on workers' comp, which means he's getting a percentage of his salary. He managed to apply for that paperwork, in part, with the help from organizers like Ana Schultz. In a way, Jaime is lucky. Ana tells me so many workers have to forego pay when they're injured. But I was struck by one thing. He is really nervous about getting fired. Even though he was injured on the job and he's worked at the same dairy for more than 2 decades, he feels like he has no job security. He thinks once his bosses see he can't really walk the same, they're going to let him go.
8: No sé si me vayan a despedir por mi dedo.
7: ¿En serio? ¿Aunque ya llevas ahí tanto tiempo?
8: Yo pienso.
0: Jaime was friends with Alejandro Espinosa, the 50-year-old father who died last year.
8: Éramos amigos desde hace muchos años.
0: They met around 2000.
8: Todo el tiempo estaba riéndose, platicando.
0: And he remembers Alejandro as jovial.
8: Éramos muy fiesteros. Y muchas veces andamos juntos.
0: They loved partying together.
8: Y le dije que quería meter a mi hijo a trabajar con él.
0: 1 week before the deadly incident, Jaime had asked Alejandro if his 23-year-old son could go work with him as a technician servicing farm machinery.
8: Y a los 8 días, falleció.
0: Jaime feels lucky that his son never sent in the job application because he could have died with Alejandro in the pit that day.
8: Además que no fue.
0: As I talked to Jaime, I kept thinking back on a thing that Jordan Barrett, the former OSHA director, had told me. That for the most part, workers in this country die in anonymity.
2: So nobody knows anything about them. They don't know their names. They don't know how they died, why they died.
0: In 2024, which is the latest available federal data, 475 workers died in agricultural and forestry accidents across the country. When the 2025 numbers are tallied, they will include the 6 who died last year at Prospect Valley Dairy. Alejandro, Carlos, Oscar, Jorge, Ricardo, and Noé.
1: That was producer Rebecca Ibarra. Now, we're going to go into the world of fine art, where the contributions of Chicanos and Chicanas are also still often overlooked. And we're going to learn what an OG comedy man is doing to change all that. You could say that Cheech Marin was born to be a star.
9: I was always going to be in show business.
1: Long before he ignited studio audiences and comedy clubs in laughter, Cheech got his first taste of the limelight at a school play.
9: The kindergarten class was supposed to do up on the rooftop, boom, boom, boom, dun, dun, the whole state, Nick, or something like that. And the teacher said that I should play the kettle drums. And I was like this tall. And then you see these two little hands with the mallets coming up, boom, boom, boom. And the whole audience cracked up, you know. And I go, why are they laughing?
1: It was in that moment that he realized that the audience was responding to him.
9: Oh, this is cool, man. How do we do this all the time, you know?
1: And Cheech, well, he definitely found a way. He and fellow comedian Tommy Chong would go on to redefine counterculture comedy as the now infamous duo Cheech and Chong, selling millions of records and winning a Grammy for Best Comedy Recording.
10: It's Dave, man. Will you open up? I got the stuff with me.
11: Who?
10: Dave, man. Open up.
11: Dave?
10: Yeah, Dave. Come on, man. Open up. I think the cops
11: are coming. Dave's not here.
1: Cheech then took his talents to the screen, captivating TV audiences in the series Nash Bridges, followed by roles in blockbuster films like Up in Smoke, Born in East L.A., and The Lion King. While the world celebrated his comedic prowess and he became a household name, behind the scenes, another legacy was taking place, one that had nothing to do with the limelight or making people laugh, one that set out to elevate the work of other Chicano artists born from his lifelong appreciation of art. For this story, an interview with the legendary Cheech Marin, comedian, actor, and cultural icon known for decades of making audiences laugh. We're going to look at a lesser-known part of his legacy, his journey into the world of fine art, and how he became the world's leading collector of Chicano art. That collection has now become the foundation for the first museum dedicated to Chicano culture. It's called We the People, Chicano Art in America. Cheech showed me his collection, and we talked about his path into the art world and why, after decades as a flourishing actor and performer, he considers this work towards the conservation of Chicano art as a key part of honoring and preserving our cultural patrimony. Let's jump right into our conversation.
12: I think you started collecting 40 years ago, right?
9: Before I collected something all my life. And then when I got some actual money to actually buy art, I started collecting Art Nouveau. That's when I ran into the Chicano painters.
12: Was it the fact that you saw the painting and you were like, oh my God, I love this? Or were you thinking, oh my God, this is going to be a big deal in 40 years? Or this is about preserving culture?
9: I just looked at the painting if I liked it. I was educated in art from a very, very early age. I was 9 years old.
12: Wait, you're 9 years old. You're growing up where? In L.A.?
9: In L.A., yeah. The head cousin, Louis, he was just genius. He got a scholarship to every school he ever went to. And so he organized us into this little group of four cousins, and he assigned us topics to learn about to bring back to the group. Then me, I was the youngest. And he turns to me and he says, and Cheech, you learn about art. Oh, okay. So I was nine at the time. And so I'd go into the library, and I'd look, okay, art. Oh, here's a big art book. I'll see what that's. Put it down. And I started looking through the pages. And after a couple of Saturdays, the librarian, he went, what are you doing here? Well, I'm supposed to learn about art. And she says, well, I think we can help you with that. And so every Saturday, we'd come in and she'd have a stack of books. Okay, today we're going to learn about the Impressionists. Okay, let's go. you know? And then the next week will be the Expressionists, and then the Modernists. And we went through every art book that they had. And she told me that to really appreciate paintings, you have to go see them in person. That means you have to go to museums and look at them in person because it's a different experience. And I said, okay. So I started going to museums, LACMA being the first. And so it was a thing that I kept up till now.
12: So how do you translate that experience, very mainstream, traditional art history education, into what became your fascination with Chicano art?
9: Virtually all the artists in the collection, maybe with exception of two, were university and or art school trained. So they were exposed to international art throughout history. So their art in some way reflected that, you know, the structure of it, the way they reference different stuff. And I recognized it right away.
12: So you get this offer because you're collecting, right? You have this passion. Then you get this call.
9: I had done a show at the Riverside Museum, which is a couple doors down, and it was a collection of works on paper. At some point after we did the first big tour, the Chicano Visions, I broke down the collection into smaller components. Works by women, works from LA, so that we could get into smaller museums with not such a long lead time. To get into LACMA or any of the, that's 5 years. You're waiting after they really, really, really want it. And they tell you, we're going at warp speed now. 5 years. It was the same with this museum. They came in with the offer, and I was always looking for a sign that I should do this because it was like, wait a minute, I never had to give away my collection before or something because I collected stuff all my life. But then you see what the equation was. You give them the collection, they will support it for the next 20 years, which is a very expensive process. And we will establish the very first Chicano museum. And I was still looking for a sign. And I asked the one of the curators who was walking around the museum with me when they were emptying it out of all the books, because it was the library. And how big is this museum? It's big. So he says, well, 66,420 square feet. I said, 420, that's the sign.
12: Coming up on Latino USA, Cheech takes us on a tour of the museum and shares the stories behind the artwork at the heart of his collection. Stay with us. No te vayas.
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12: It's Latino USA. I'm Maria Hinojosa. Comedian Cheech Marin is taking us on a private tour of his personal art collection. It's now been put together in an exhibit called We the People, Chicano Art in America. It's open for public viewing

0: But everything is at an angle and it's coming apart. This sidewalk is falling apart at her feet, and she has this kind of mournful look on her face. And she's dressed, she's trying to be the cutest little girl in the world, but she's really falling apart at this point. And the angles just knocked me out.
1: And I love this piece.
0: It is, it's a beautiful, so I put it on the cover of the Chicano Visions. And when I called Patsy, I said, I wonder if she still has any of these pieces. I called her up and I says, do you have any of those pieces from that? So I said, I got all of them.
1: Wow.
0: And I said, well, do you still have this one? And the little girl in the yellow dress? She says, yeah. I says, okay, I'll take it and let me see what else you got. So I think bought, I think about three or four pieces out of that show. This happened a bunch of times in some of the other artists. I said, I saw their work in something and then and had been there for a little while. And I said, well, do you still have it? Oh, yeah, I still have this.
1: So how difficult it is for them to sell,
0: yeah.
1: In other words.
0: No. But I recognized what it was, you know, and I couldn't believe that it was my good luck that these pieces hadn't sold yet and I had money. So I said, well, okay, let's keep going. You know, make some more.
1: I love that.
0: This is... is a piece by the De La Torre brothers.
1: Wow.
0: Isn't that incredible? It's a fantastic piece. And they're the same brothers that made the big lenticular. I don't know if you got a picture
1: of that. Yes.
0: And they're fabulous. I mean, they're Mexican Danish, grew up in Guadalajara and San Diego. So they're a perfect Chicano. You know, back and forth across the border all the time, but really, you know, have a lot of education in San Diego. So they were once again aware of world art, you know, because they studied that. But this piece here is just...
1: What do you love about this piece?
0: It just has so many pieces in it. You know, you get, every time you look at it, you see something different. And they're kind of... they're outlandish, you know, imagery, you know, you don't see it this any other place. And this is made of various elements. There's yarn in that, and there's glass, and there's...
1: Oh, my God, it's so delicious.
0: Yeah, it is.
1: It's like you want to eat it almost, just the textures. You want to touch them.
0: The Frank Romero piece is about the Teatro Campesino. You know, that's how I first discovered all the Chicano painters. I was hanging around with the actors in the Teatro Campesino, and I met Luis and Danny Valdez, and they used to do these little actos out in the fields, you know, for the workers and stuff. So this is kind of one of those things who has the eagle, the UF, United Farm Workers. But he's just a great painter, you know. He's just can put it on, and the subject matter is always, you know, interesting and unique.
1: I have to say, I'm feeling a little jealous.
0: Yeah?
1: That you would just buy all this incredible artwork. Yeah,
0: they were available.
1: Wow.
0: I called the artists, you still have these pieces? Yeah, we still got them.
1: Wow.
0: I couldn't believe it. How can you still have these? You've shown them to people. Yeah, well, they didn't buy them. That's the story that keeps repeating itself for this. So I said, okay, I'm gonna be the guy who buys them. And it was always, I was always 2 weeks ahead of a group of other collectors, not necessarily Chicanos, but art collectors that got onto it. And then Cheech just bought that last week. Ugh, curses, you know. Let me show you this piece.
1: Okay. What's going on here?
0: This is by an artist in Kansas.
1: Kansas.
0: His name is Israel Alejandro Garcia Garcia. His name of piece is Mojado Number One. And what all these, every single one of these red dots, they did the geolocation of people that died crossing the border. Every single one of these, all these things, every single. And so this is a running count.
1: It's still live?
0: Yeah, it's live. And it's all these, you know, things that relate to the people crossing the border,
1: these are things left behind.
0: Yeah. And their families and what they represent, you know.
1: Wow.
0: But every single one of these is somebody who's died in that exact spot along the border, man. And every one of these represents one person. And it's like, my grandmother was born in Tucson when it was Mexico. You know, she woke She went to bed one night and she was Mexican, and he woke up in the night. The border crossed her and she was American now. You know, she always used to tell me that. I know this area really well. We had a lot of relatives all in Nogales and Tucson.
1: It's really powerful. Whether it's the Patsy Valdez or whether it's

BBC World Service, and now history told by the people who were there. It's Witness History with me, Helen Ledwick, and I'm taking you back to 1994 for a surprising twist in the long

0: This is NPR News.
1: Thanks for joining us this morning. I'm Jen Jarecki. 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
2: From the Fairbanks Museum in St. Johnsbury, welcome to this morning's edition of An Eye on the Sky. We'll begin the day on a quiet note as a high pressure system that brought us calm, sunny weather begins to move out of New England. A warm front will then move in to take its place. Before it fully moves in this morning, we could see a few spotty rain showers, mainly north of Route 2. Then as we head through the morning, the warm front will bring warmer and more humid air, and showers will become more widespread through midday into the afternoon. With the passage of this warm front, we'll see more unsettled weather. Winds will increase as that difference in air pressure between the approaching front and retreating high grows. The warmer, more humid air will also give the atmosphere enough energy to produce a few thunderstorms this afternoon. Overall, the biggest change will be going from a quiet start to the day to a much more active afternoon. Now for the forecast today, a chance of morning showers north, then spreading south with a chance of afternoon storms, highs from the upper 60s to 70s. Then tonight, rain showers with a chance of storms, lows in the low to mid 60s. Then on Thursday, a few lingering showers with highs from the mid 70s to nearing 80. I'm meteorologist Megan Duncan with An Eye on the Sky.
3: Good morning, I'm Michelle Martin. A huge tree that stood in Washington, D.C.'s DuPont Circle snapped in half during a violent thunderstorm last week. Since then, people have been leaving thank you notes on what's left, thanking it for its shade, the oxygen it's produced. One person wrote, "You were here when I was young, and now I'm old. You will be missed." Sometimes you don't know what you've got till it's gone, but it's never too late to say thank you. It's Morning Edition.
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0: And I'm Leila Fadel. When farm and orchard owners grow more fruits and vegetables than they can use, gleaners sometimes step in. They pick extra produce and get it to people in need. One group from Portland, Oregon, is taking that same idea to backyards, parking strips, and public parks. Oregon Public Broadcasting's Crystal Ligori reports.
5: It's a sunny summer morning in Vancouver, Washington, and the plum tree in Caitlin DeGray's front yard is exploding with ripe yellow fruit. The branches are so weighed down that instead of the two stories they'd typically reach, they're bent, nearly touching the ground.
6: I don't want to waste them, but I don't have the time and energy to take care of them right now.
5: Enter the Portland Fruit Tree Project. Since 2006, this nonprofit has been harvesting fruit from overgrown community gardens, sidelines of school sports fields, and long-forgotten parking strips, and from yards just like Gray's. A handful of volunteers surround the tree and start picking. They're wearing aprons with large pouches that they fill up with plums and drop into big plastic tubs. Hannelore Buckenmeyer is a summer AmeriCorps associate who's helping oversee this harvest.
7: It feels like it's helping the tree. Like the tree is almost relieved when you take hundreds of pounds off of it. It's helping the homeowner, and then it's so much bounty that we're able to give to partners.
5: Last year, the Portland Fruit Tree Project donated more than 28,000 pounds of fruit to community partners like senior centers, food pantries, and culturally specific organizations.
7: One of the things we try to do is match their needs to what we're picking. For example, like the Asian American community organization earlier this year had shared that they love the ginkgo nuts and that we could harvest those, and that's something that was new for us.
5: Volunteers also preserve fruit that may be bug damaged or overripe, giving it a second life as jams and jellies, dehydrated fruit, and even batches of vinegars and syrups. With just 5 full-time staff and a handful of seasonal employees, volunteers are the main source of labor for harvests and preservation workshops.
8: We engage somewhere between 1,000 and 2,000 volunteers a year.
5: That's Portland Fruit Tree Project Executive Director Heather Keisler-Forns, who said some volunteers come weekly, while others every couple years.
8: We welcome all levels of engagement, so wherever we can fit into people's lives, we want to do that.
5: Volunteers check an online calendar and sign up for short shifts. The barriers for homeowners to request a harvest are also low. They fill out a form online, say what's growing on their property, and when it will be ready to pick, though they aren't always right.
8: Yesterday we had a harvest where the figs just weren't ripe. They were little rocks. But we will go back. You know, we taught the homeowner how to tell a fig is ripe, and hopefully we get a little more on the nose this next time.
5: For volunteers, there are benefits too. One couple at the Vancouver Harvest wanted to learn how to care for their own fruit trees. And volunteers get to keep some of what they pick. Barbara Holmes recently was excited to harvest black currants, which she says are hard to find.
9: Every recipe for British scones calls for black currants. So the idea of seeing an actual currant bush live and being able to get some, I'm like, I could make real scones with currants.
5: The Portland Fruit Tree Project says their busiest time is August and September, but some harvests can happen into winter. For NPR News, I'm Crystal Liguori in Vancouver, Washington.

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1: And you're listening on member-funded Vermont Public. I'm Jen Jarecchia. Appreciating that, Lucinda Williams from the team over at NPR. Hope your morning is off to an excellent start. It's going to be mostly cloudy today. We got a rising chance of showers, mainly this afternoon. Possible gusty winds in the Champlain Valley. And highs mainly in the low to mid-70s. 46 degrees in Newport and Stowe. It's 49 in Montpelier and Randolph. 63 in Rutland. 16 Celsius in Montreal. University of Vermont Health held an open house last week to celebrate the opening of a new clinic, which it describes as the only program in the region focused exclusively on suicide care. And Vermont is changing its regulations for camping on state-owned lands for the first time in more than three decades. Going to bring you more on both those stories in our 6:04 newscast. Hope you can stay with us this morning.
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1: And this is listener-funded Vermont Public. We are heading from Dallas to Portland, Oregon, where a nonprofit harvests edible fruit from thousands of metro trees, shrubs, and bushes and distributes it to people in need. A bit later this hour, in years past, the idea of law enforcement taking possession of ballots in the middle of an active election might have been considered impossible. But now officials and judges are actually preparing for it. More on that story before the hour is out. I do hope you can stay with us. 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
2: From the Fairbanks Museum in St. Johnsbury, this is the Farm and Garden Forecast. Drying conditions will vary quite a bit today, with southern Vermont seeing fair drying for much of the day, although showers will become more likely in the afternoon. Humidity will drop to around 60% during the driest part of the day. Then farther north, especially north of Route 2, drying conditions will be poor as showers become more widespread and humidity stays much higher, around 80%. We'll see some improvement on Thursday as showers begin to taper off in the morning, although there might be a few lingering showers across Vermont. Then by Friday, drying conditions will be much better. It will be cooler, but the lower humidity will allow for things to dry out much more efficiently. Thanks for tuning in. I'm meteorologist Megan Duncan with an eye on the sky.
3: Good morning, I'm Michelle Martin. A huge tree that stood in Washington, D.C.'s DuPont Circle snapped in half during a violent thunderstorm last week. Since then, people have been leaving thank you notes on what's left, thanking it for its shade. The oxygen it's produced. One person wrote, "You were here when I was young, and now I'm old. You will be missed." Sometimes you don't know what you've got till it's gone, but it's never too late to say thank you. It's Morning Edition.
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3: 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I'm Michelle Martin.
0: And I'm Leila Fadel. When farm and orchard owners grow more fruits and vegetables than they can use, gleaners sometimes step in. They pick extra produce and get it to people in need. One group from Portland, Oregon, is taking that same idea to backyards, parking strips, and public parks. Oregon Public Broadcasting's Crystal Ligori reports.
5: It's a sunny summer morning in Vancouver, Washington, and the plum tree in Caitlin DeGray's front yard is exploding with ripe yellow fruit. The branches are so weighed down that instead of the two stories they'd typically reach, they're bent, nearly touching the ground.
6: I don't want to waste them, but I don't have the time and energy to take care of them right now.
5: Enter the Portland Fruit Tree Project. Since 2006, this nonprofit has been harvesting fruit from overgrown community gardens, sidelines of school sports fields, and long-forgotten parking strips, and from yards just like Gray's. A handful of volunteers surround the tree and start picking. They're wearing aprons with large pouches that they fill up with plums and drop into big plastic tubs. Hannelore Buckenmeyer is a summer AmeriCorps associate who's helping oversee this harvest.
7: It feels like it's helping the tree. Like the tree is almost relieved when you take hundreds of pounds off of it. It's helping the homeowner, and then it's so much bounty that we're able to give to partners.
5: Last year, the Portland Fruit Tree Project donated more than 28,000 pounds of fruit to community partners like senior centers, food pantries, and culturally specific organizations.
7: One of the things we try to do is match their needs to what we're picking. For example, like the Asian American community organization earlier this year had shared that they love the ginkgo nuts and that we could harvest those, and that's something that was new for us.
5: Volunteers also preserve fruit that may be bug damaged or overripe, giving it a second life as jams and jellies, dehydrated fruit, and even batches of vinegars and syrups. With just 5 full-time staff and a handful of seasonal employees, volunteers are the main source of labor for harvests and preservation workshops.
8: We engage somewhere between 1,000 and 2,000 volunteers a year.
5: That's Portland Fruit Tree Project Executive Director Heather Keisler-Forns, who said some volunteers come weekly, while others every couple years.
8: We welcome all levels of engagement, so wherever we can fit into people's lives, we want to do that.
5: Volunteers check an online calendar and sign up for short shifts. The barriers for homeowners to request a harvest are also low. They fill out a form online, say what's growing on their property, and when it will be ready to pick, though they aren't always right.
8: Yesterday we had a harvest where the figs just weren't ripe. They were little rocks. But we will go back. You know, we taught the homeowner how to tell a fig is ripe, and hopefully we get a little more on the nose this next time.
5: For volunteers, there are benefits too. One couple at the Vancouver harvest wanted to learn how to care for their own fruit trees. And volunteers get to keep some of what they pick. Barbara Holmes recently was excited to harvest black currants, which she says are hard to find.
9: Every recipe for British scones calls for black currants. So the idea of seeing an actual currant bush live and being able to get some, I'm like, I could make real scones with currants.
5: The Portland Fruit Tree Project says their busiest time is August and September, but some harvests can happen into winter. For NPR News, I'm Crystal Liguori in Vancouver, Washington.

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1: It's 7:49 on a Wednesday morning. You're listening to Morning Edition on Vermont Public. Morning showers north today, then showers spread south, and we do have the chance of thunderstorms. Highs in the 70s today. 56 in St. Albans, 57 in Plattsburgh. It's 53 in Woodstock, 61 degrees in Rutland and Bennington, 15 Celsius in Montreal. Coming up, we head to New Hampshire. Former Senator John Sununu will face Representative Chris Pappas in New Hampshire's Senate race this November. The race is considered one of the most competitive in the midterms and could help determine control of the Senate. We hear from NHPR's Josh Rogers. 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
1: In the coming hour, the United Kingdom announced it will ban trade with Israeli settlements in the occupied West Bank, citing the, quote, ethnic cleansing of Palestinians by Jewish settlers. We'll bring you more on how Israel is responding. Stay with us.
0: It's Morning Edition from NPR News. I'm Leila Fadel.
4: And I'm Michelle Martin. Good morning. One of the most competitive midterm Senate races has its matchup set for November. Former U.S. Senator John Sununu won the Republican primary in New Hampshire last night. He will face Congressman Chris Pappas, who won the Democratic primary. That's according to race calls by the Associated Press. They're running to replace Democrat Gene Shaheen in a race that both parties see as key to determining control of the Senate. Josh Rogers with New Hampshire Public Radio is up early for us after a late night, and he's with us now to tell us what happened. Good morning, Josh.
5: Good morning, Michelle.
4: So walk us through the key results.
5: Well, there was a tight, open Democratic primary for one of the state's two House seats that was really only called early this morning, and that was for Stephanie Shaheen. She's the daughter of Gene Shaheen. That was a big race. The younger Shaheen beat former Obama administration official Morris Sullivan. The race featured millions of dollars of outside spending and really became quite nasty and personal. That was by far the tightest primary, but the Senate race is the bigger deal. It's also an open seat race due to Gene Shaheen's retirement. Democrats chose four-term Congressman Chris Pappas, a political moderate, over a more progressive challenger, Karishma Mann.

0: daughter had access to training. She had access to retirement benefits. You know, she had access to paid leave and paid sick days. Mm-hmm. And the whole reason why is because she lived in Washington State and her mom lived in Arkansas. And in Washington State, employers, the state, and the unions, the worker unions, got together and said, how can we make these jobs better? And if we do make them better and we raise wages and we stabilize hours and we make sure that there are benefits, some through the company, through the state, they made them better jobs. The turnover was a lot lower. The quality of care was a lot higher.
1: And so, Professor Osterman, very briefly as we wrap up here, are there ways to incentivize firms to take a different approach to their workers?
2: I think that the policy, the solution is a combination of carrots and sticks. We need to build guardrails around how people are treated, and we need to raise the standards in the workforce, and that's regulation, that's legal. And we then also have to convince employers that they're paying a price for this policy. That's what I said earlier about commitment and effort is lower for these folks. So you want to play the game two ways. You want to have carrots and sticks. And yes, there are, and the example just given is a best practice example for home health care workers.
1: We'll have to leave the conversation there for now. That's Paul Osterman. He's the author of the new book, Disposable Workers, The Transformation of Employment. Also with us, Bridget Schulte, author of Overwork, Transforming the Daily Grind and the Quest for a Better Life, and Brianna Kaza, professor of management at the University of North Carolina, Greensboro. Thanks to you all. This week, we're also discussing the case for quitting, not just your job, but in general. You'll find that conversation at the1a.org. Today's producer was Haley Blassingame. This program comes to you from WAMU, part of American University in Washington, distributed by NPR. I'm Jen White. Thanks for listening, and we'll talk again tomorrow. This is 1A.
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1: A job, a marriage, a life's passion. We often define ourselves by what we can stick to. But what if we need to quit? From WAMU and NPR in Washington, this is 1A. Hi, I'm Jen White. Today on 1A, to quit or not to quit? That's the question. Author Lindsay Krause says, you need to ask yourself that question a lot more and consider quitting projects earlier. The results

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2: 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It wasn't that, you know, who was it?
1: 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I talked to Halkias, a Baltimore native, about his new special, Uncle Stav, on All Things Considered from NPR News.
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0: This September 11th marks the 25th anniversary of the 9/11 terrorist attacks. Firefighter Michael Donovan served at Ground Zero that day.
1: Tremendous, tremendous fireball completely blacked out the sky, blew out of the Trade Center, the South Tower.
0: He lost many friends and colleagues. I'm Michaela LaFrac. Today on Vermont Edition, Captain Michael Donovan of Ludlow. His new memoir commemorates the 25th anniversary from a firefighter's perspective.
1: We had made a promise after 9/11 that we would never forget.
0: Plus, members of Vermont's Nepali and Tibetan communities are trying to support their friends and family from afar. Those countries were hit by devastating flooding at the end of August. That's coming up on Vermont Edition. First, this hour's news.
2: Live from NPR News in Washington, I'm Janine Herbst. President Trump and some White House leaders are meeting in Dallas today for a two-day event, though several Republican candidates in competitive races are going. NPR's Tamara Keith has more.
3: Republicans are calling it a convention, but it won't include any of the usual party business, like hash.

0: out a platform or nominating a president. But the party is saying 20,000 people will be here for an event that will have the feel of a tightly produced TV show slash infomercial slash Trump rally, where the president and his policies are clearly going to be the star of the show. Or, to borrow a word from the chairman of the Republican Party, a Trumpapalooza.
1: NPR's Tamara Keith. But it is going up against the NFL season opener tonight between the Seahawks and the Patriots. The U.S. military struck five Iranian oil carriers late yesterday, and Iran says it targeted an airbase in Jordan where U.S. troops are positioned, sending international oil benchmark Brent crude above $101 today. NPR's Aya Batraoui has more.
2: Iran's attacks on U.S. bases since the start of the war have killed and wounded troops, prompting the Pentagon to pull back thousands of personnel from the region. The Navy's Fifth Fleet in Bahrain was hit by Iran early in the war, forcing a major drawdown of American military personnel there. Chief of Naval Operations Daryl Cottle was asked recently during a live stream when sailors would be able to return to Bahrain to get their personal belongings. He answered, "We're not getting back in there anytime soon." And in Qatar, Iranian strikes during the war caused billions in damage and halted gas production, despite the presence of some 10,000 U.S. troops there before the war. The American bases across the Gulf are meant to be a deterrence, but it's now a factor in why Iran has attacked these Arab states. Aya Batraoui, NPR News, Dubai.
1: President Trump is punishing Canada for its retaliatory tariffs. He's fully banning some Canadian alcohol, dairy products, and motorcycles from coming into the U.S., and he's slapping more tariffs on more Canadian products. This comes after Canada imposed tariffs on U.S. goods to retaliate for earlier tariffs that Trump imposed. The trade war is affecting U.S. border states, as NPR's Kirk Sigler reports.
3: Canada is Montana's biggest trade partner, accounting for about $1 billion in cross-border economic activity every year. Farmers here were already dealing with high diesel and fertilizer costs, and now they can expect to pay more for farm equipment. Brigitte Miranda Freer runs the Montana World Trade Center.
4: Canadian companies also purchase Montana cattle, and then they send them up to Canada where they're fed out. And by the way, when they're up there, a lot of times they're eating Montana barley.
3: It's not just farmers bracing for a hit, Miranda Freer says, but also small manufacturers and the state's lucrative tourism economy.
1: NPR's Kirk Sigler reporting. 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
6: I'm Mary Carol Magazzini with news from Vermont Public. The U.S. and Iran exchanged fire yesterday, with American forces claiming they destroyed five Iranian oil tankers. NPR reports that in response, Iranians attacked U.S. targets in Jordan. The ongoing conflict, now in its seventh month, continues driving prices higher at the pump. According to AAA, the national average for a gallon of regular gas today is $4.22. That is nearly a dime less than Vermont's average, which today is up to $4.31. That's a jump from yesterday and last week, and it's more than a dollar more per gallon than 1 year ago. By comparison, gas is a bit cheaper in New Hampshire and Massachusetts. It's a little more expensive in New York. A popular place for hikers to spend the night on Mount Mansfield is temporarily closed for repairs. Taft Lodge closed Tuesday so that the Green Mountain Club can replace rotting sill logs. The work is expected to last through the end of October. Taft Lodge is the largest overnight shelter on the Long Trail, with an official capacity of 32 campers. It has stood on the slopes of Mount Mansfield for more than a century. Hikers and backpackers should stay at alternative sites during the closure. The Green Mountain Club says tents and hammocks are not allowed on the grounds of Taft Lodge or anywhere else above 2,500 feet. The New England Patriots kick off the NFL season tonight as they visit the Seattle Seahawks. WBUR's Fausto Menard reports it's the first time since 2012 that opening night is on a Wednesday.
7: It's also the first time in a decade that the season opener features the two teams that met in the previous Super Bowl. But ESPN Patriots reporter Mike Reese says, don't call it a rematch.
8: The Seahawks have a few different players The Patriots have even more different players, so it's not a carbon copy of what we saw in the Super Bowl.
7: Reese adds that the Patriots' path back to the championship game will be a little harder this year.
8: They did benefit last year from playing one of the league's easier schedules. They're going to face much harder opponents this year, so it's quite possible they could actually have a better team but have a worse record.
7: The Pats finished 14-3 last year. Tonight, kickoff is at 8:20. For the New England News Collaborative, I'm Fausto Menard.
6: 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Turning to today's weather, mostly cloudy today with increasing chance of rain showers this afternoon with the potential for scattered storms. Highs from the upper 60s to mid-70s, some upper 70s in the far south. Winds gusting to 35 miles an hour in the Champlain Valley. For Vermont Public, I'm Mary Carol Maganzini.
9: This is Vermont Edition. I'm Michaela Lafrac. The Green Mountains are home to more than 1,000 Nepali refugees and immigrants. The last week and a half have been filled with grief for many of them following the deadly flash flood in Nepal. So far, more than 1,300 people there have been reported dead, and nearly 5,000 more are missing. Later this hour, we'll be joined by Nepali and Tibetan Vermonters who have been trying to help their friends and family. If you have roots in that region of the world, or you know of ways to help support the flood recovery efforts, please email us throughout this hour at vermontedition@vermontpublic.org. First, though, we're going to mark an anniversary of another tragedy, this one closer to home. We're on the cusp of the 25th anniversary of the September 11th terrorist attacks. 2,977 people lost their lives that day, including 343 firefighters. Many of those firefighters, dozens in fact, were friends or colleagues of Captain Michael Donovan. On 9/11, he was a lieutenant with the New York City Fire Department. He was a first responder at Ground Zero. He sustained serious injuries that day, and he lost dozens of his friends and colleagues. Mike is retired now, and he lives in Ludlow, Vermont. This September 11th, Mike will release a memoir called Too Many Good Men. It chronicles his experiences that day and in the recovery effort that followed. He and I spoke recently. Our conversation began with him explaining what brought him from New York City to a small town in Vermont. So as I understand it, and as I can kind of tell from your accent, you are a born and bred New Yorker. How did you end up in Ludlow, Vermont?
10: In 1998, I was a firefighter in New York City, and I was burnt terribly in a fire. And I was going to be out of work for 5 months over the course of the winter. And one of the other firemen in my firehouse had rented a small place up here in Ludlow, and he was a skier, and he knew I was a skier. And I got permission, even with the burns I had, I was able to get permission to leave my house and come to Ludlow and discovered Okemo Mountain. And both my children, Shannon Rose and Kelsey, were young at the time, and Okemo just struck me as a great family mountain and a great place for my kids to ski. And so the following winter, we rented a small basement apartment, and we just fell in love with Vermont and Okemo. At the time, it was owned by the Mullers, Tim and Diane Muller. They really treated everybody like family, and it was just a great place for my kids to grow up. When I retired from the fire department, I had been terribly injured on 9/11, but I stuck around for 2 years. And when I did retire in 2003, I had the opportunity to build a home up here. And this is my home. I love Vermont. And even though the Mullers have sold Okemo at the Vale, I still love Okemo.
9: And I imagine the quiet of the Vermont mountains must be something of a respite for you after all of your time with the fire department and what you lived through on 9/11. And reading your book, which brought me to tears many, many times, Mike, I was first struck by the fact that on September 11th, you know, you'd been a New York City firefighter for more than 20 years at that point. You lived in Long Island. You spent most of your career in Brooklyn. But on September 10th, right before this fateful day, you had been reassigned to headquarters and had kind of a whole new job, a whole new situation in front of you. Can you tell us a little bit about what brought you to those front lines?
10: I was taken from my firehouse in East New York, Brooklyn, which is about 12 miles from downtown Manhattan. My company wasn't assigned on any of the alarms to the World Trade Center. I like to tell everybody that I was reassigned on a special assignment to headquarters, and headquarters for the fire department is directly across the Brooklyn Bridge from the World Trade Center, so it's probably less than a mile from fire department headquarters. The truth of the matter was, it wasn't so much a special assignment. I, along with the other officers in our firehouse, were being punished. And in the fire department, they call, one of the punishments is called the lift. Engine 290, my company, had too many apparatus accidents in a short period of time. The irony was that I had been assigned there for 5 years. I had never had an accident, but it was a clean sweep. They decided that leadership was the problem, and they removed the four officers, the captain and the three lieutenants. I was one of the three lieutenants, to headquarters starting on September 10th of 2001. So from the firehouse in the remote section of Brooklyn, we were reassigned to headquarters just the day before.
9: And on that day, on September 11th, you had just started work that morning when you and your colleagues there at headquarters heard that a plane had hit the World Trade Center. What did you do next?
10: We were on the 7th floor of headquarters, which is where our chief of department's office is. Chief of department was a man named Peter Gansey, and he was the man, he was the fire officer in charge of the entire fire department. He had a corner office, and we thought from where we were assigned to this tiny little windowless office in the middle of the building. And one of the other officers, my friend Mike Carbone, came running in, told us that a plane had hit the Trade Center. We all thought it was a small plane, and we ran out of the office, down the hallway towards the chief of department's office. And at the same time, chief of department, Pete Gansey, and the second in command of the fire department, Chief Dan Nigro, were heading down the hallway towards us. And the chief of department pointed to my group and said, two of you are coming with, come with us. You're going to help us man the command post. So the captain of the company, John Sudnick, and myself, we jumped into the elevator along with Pete Gansey and Dan Nigro. And Chief Gansey turned to Chief Nigro, and he said, this was no accident. Pete Gansey recognized immediately that this was no accident. This was a terrorist attack. And we headed out the Brooklyn Bridge, which connects downtown Brooklyn and downtown Manhattan. It's only a couple of turns away, less than a quarter of a mile. And before we knew it, we were on the Brooklyn Bridge. And as we crested the middle of the bridge, we could see the Trade Center came into sight. And I don't know if you remember, Michaela, but September 11, 2001 was one of the most spectacularly clear days. Not a cloud in the sky, beautiful temperature, weather. And as we crested the middle of the bridge, the Trade Center came into sight, and we could see this was no small plane that hit the building. Each side of the Trade Center is 200 feet across. And The silhouette of where the plane went in stretched from one edge of the building to the other, so almost 200 feet across. And it was obviously the shape of an airplane. And there was billowing black smoke pushing from the floors and flames from multiple floors.
9: Mike, it's heartbreaking, having read your book, to hear already some of the names that you're mentioning, including Chief Gansey, a man who was on the ground for much of the day, and knowing what happened to them, these men you were friends with and looked up to. And before I go any further, I just want to acknowledge that and say I'm so very sorry for all of the friends and colleagues that you lost that day.
10: I appreciate that, Mikhail. Thank you so much. And one of the reasons for writing the book is that people, you know, as time goes on, that people know who these men were and what they did, their devotion to their job. And, we had made a promise, the fire department, after 9/11, that we would never forget. And it's important to me that people remember what these brave men did.
9: Mike, you end up right at ground zero. After the first tower was hit, you're there when the second tower is hit. And you describe this really remarkable moment where right when that tower is hit, you and everybody around you start running. And then you stop and catch your breath and repeat to yourself, I'm a firefighter, I have a job to do, and you turn back. What else do you remember about that moment and that instinct that kicked in?
10: I had been a firefighter for over 20 years, and one of the things that you train to or experience leads you to do is that you just keep moving forward. You recognize the fact that, you know, and just in a smaller instance, if you're in a fire in a building and you come across somebody, you come across a victim and you remove them, your job isn't over. You know, you always have to think there's somebody else, there's more people in there, and you just keep moving forward. And, a lot of times it isn't easy. You have no visibility. There's, you know, high heat. There's mass confusion and chaos. So as big as the Trade Center was, it was just, I think, experience and training kicks in. And it's like, don't stop now. You still have a job to do. You know, we're the last line of defense. And so you just keep going.
9: One of the details that stuck with me from your description of your time at Ground Zero was the fact that you didn't have any gear with you, any protective gear, because, again, you'd been assigned to headquarters that day. You showed up to an office in the morning. Can you describe what you did to try to get some sort of protection for your body that day?
10: When we got across the Brooklyn Bridge, we parked on Church Street, which is the eastern border of the Trade Center complex block. And the two chiefs went into the trunks of their cars, and they were able to get out their bunker gear, their helmets, their turnout coats. And we looked, Captain Sudnick and I looked hopefully that maybe there's spare gear in there. Maybe there's a second set of gear that we can use. There wasn't. And so the chief told us where they were going to set up their command post, which was on the west side of the Trade Center. There was a firehouse located on the south side of the Trade Center complex, which meant walking about a quarter of a block south and then making a right turn onto Liberty Street where the firehouse was located. And a lot of people don't think about it, Michaela, but thousands of people were in the street, crowding the street, looking up at the North Tower as it was burning and the smoke was billowing out. standing there transfixed or standing there hypnotized by this sight, thinking there was somehow safe, a safe distance from this tragedy. And we had to push our way through this crowd of people, trying to get down to the corner of Liberty Street. And we were just in the shadow of the South Tower. We were so close to the South Tower. All of a sudden, we heard what sounded like a plane either taking off or landing. And looking up into the sky, expecting to see a plane, there was nothing. And then a moment later, there was a tremendous explosion. The ground shook, the building shook, and just a split second later, tremendous, tremendous fireball, which completely blocked out the sky above us, blew out of both sides of the Trade Center, the South Tower, and we were directly under it. And it started raining down on us, parts of the building, parts of the plane, parts of people, flaming meteors, and all those thousands of people. It was like being in a disaster movie, and it was as if the director said, all right, everybody run, because as soon as that fireball blew out, everybody that was in the street started running for their lives. And that was when we ran too. But, you know, we already mentioned how I got out to Broadway and got my wits about me and turned back. But at that point, there was no going to Ten House to get gear because there was so much on fire. So I decided to make my way around the Trade Center, going in the opposite direction, going north up to Vesey Street and heading west on Vesey Street to get to the command post. As I made my way along Vesey Street, there were rigs, fire department apparatus, that were all abandoned because once the second plane hit, everybody took cover. And I said, you know what? I'm going to go through the compartments of these rigs and try and locate the gear that I need. And little by little, I was able to piece together the gear I needed, bunker pants, a turnout coat. And all the gear that I found was oversized, so I looked like a child in a man's gear. And on the corner of West Street in Vesey, I came across a field communications unit, and I was able to get other equipment that I needed. I got an air mask for my back. I got a high-powered flashlight. I was able to get a carbon monoxide. The only thing I was still lacking was a helmet.
9: If you're just tuning in, we are listening to firefighter Michael Donovan recount his memories of being at Ground Zero on 9/11. He's retired now and lives in Ludlow. His new memoir is called Too Many Good Men. We have to take a quick break, but we'll hear what happens next in his story in just a moment, so stay with us.
11: What do Green Dolphin, Butternut Gutter, and Old Shincracker have in common? They're all Vermont road names.
12: This has been my white whale.
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11: It's Brave Little State's 9th annual brief history of Vermont road names. 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
9: Welcome back to Vermont Edition. I'm Michaela LaFrac. Let's get back to our conversation with retired New York City Fire Captain Michael Donovan. He served at Ground Zero on September 11th, 2001. Dozens of his friends and colleagues died that day. Michael is retired now. He lives in Ludlow, Vermont. Before the break, he was telling us about when he saw the plane hit the South Tower of the World Trade Center. At that time, he was trying to locate protective gear for himself. He'd found everything except a helmet so far.
10: I finally came across an engine company, and it was abandoned on West Street. And I started going through the compartments, and the driver of that engine 22, came running. He goes, "What do you think you're doing? You're in the compartment." I said, "Listen, I need a helmet. I'm assigned to Chief Gansey. You're assigned to the rig here. I'll bring the helmet back after this is all over." And he was gracious enough to give me the helmet on the promise that I would return it after it was over. Unfortunately, his location left him right in the shadow of the North Tower. And when the North Tower came down, his rig was destroyed and he was killed. But I was able to get all the gear I needed, and I reported into the command post looking like a child in oversized clothing.
9: And you were there all day doing all manner of work. And Mike, hearing you describe that day now and in reading your memoir, I'm struck by all of the details that you remember, from what you saw and felt and smelled to, you know, the streets that you were on, the direction you took. But I wonder if you've also found that there are gaps in your memory from that day, or if some things have faded and some things still feel as clear as they were in 2001.
10: That's a great question, Michaela. There's a photograph that was taken shortly after the collapse of both towers. And standing next to me was a friend of mine, George Reese. And in the photograph, you can see that we're talking to each other. And when I first saw the photograph, I said, "Oh my God, that's George Reese. I have no recollection of ever having seen him that day." And time went on, and I finally ran into George Reese somewhere. And he said the same thing to me. He goes, "Mike, I saw that photograph, and I wondered if that was you, but I have no recollection of ever having seen you that day." And George then told me his experience on that day. And it turned out we had spent a fair amount of time together, and neither of us has any memory of it at all. And there are other, you know, other friends that have come up to me and says, "Mike, do you remember you were sitting on the back of an ambulance and I came over and we talked?" And so to this day, there are big gaps in my memory, Michaela. Yeah.
9: Mike, for many of the men that you talk about in the book who lost their lives on September 11th, make a point to also talk about their families, their wives and their kids. And I imagine that you must have gotten to know these people's families really, really well while you were working with them. And then also in the years after, as people gathered again and again for memorials and remembrances.
10: Yeah. And the fire department, it's often said it's a brotherhood. And it's said that, you know, along with the Army and the military, that it's the closest thing to being in combat. We call each other brothers, firefighters, and the families. They really are, you know, they really are. One of the great things about writing the book is that some of my close friends, their widows that I hadn't talked to in years, and writing the book, I wanted to let them see and know what I had written about them and their kids and their, you know, and their families. And it was one of the wonderful things. We picked up right where we left off, you know, as if we had gone out to dinner a week or two ago. The bonds are very, you know, even though you kind of get on with your life and move to Vermont or wherever it might be, you know, those are the closest friends and relationships that I've had in my life. And another reason that I wrote the book and wanted to wanted to remember everybody.
9: I would like to hear a little bit more about the decision to write a book and the process of writing it. When did you decide that this was something you wanted to take on?
10: You're very good at this, Michaela.
9: Thanks.
10: But that's a very good question, too. And being a firefighter and not being a writer in any way, shape, or form, I started this probably more than 20 years ago and picked it up and put it down and, you know, struggled with each sentence and really, you know, really, it was getting nowhere. And I knew the anniversary was coming up, 25 years. I knew I was getting older. I knew a lot of the people that are in the book have died. In April, the end of April this year, I had my second heart attack. And I can kind of see the end in sight. And I have two young grandchildren. And, you know, I dedicated to them. I wanted them to have some idea of when I'm gone, who I was, and what we did. And that was really the thing that propelled me to finish it. You know, that and the promise that we would never forget.
9: We're recording this conversation a little more than a week ahead of the anniversary. You're going to be heading down to New York for some events soon. Do you go back every year around this time?
10: I do. Just a little background. I became the captain of a company that had lost seven members on 9/11, Squad 18. It was a special operations company for Lower Manhattan. And we wanted to do some, aside from these big memorials, you know, they've had huge, very impressive memorials, but the firefighters in Squad 18 wanted to do something more intimate, just for the families and just for us. And we were in the kitchen. Kitchen in a firehouse is one of the last true bastions of democracy. Everybody has an equal voice, whether you're the captain or the newest member of the company. And we batted around ideas. And the idea that we settled on, Michaela, was we would send at least two firefighters in full dress uniforms to each of the seven grave sites. We lost seven members that day. And so each year on 9/11, you call into the firehouse, retired or active, and you sign up to do the detail to one of the grave sites. Because I became the captain of the company after 9/11, I didn't actually know any of the members that had died that day, with one exception. Eric Allen had been a firefighter with me in Brooklyn for just about every year since. I go to Greenwood Cemetery in Brooklyn to Eric Allen's gravesite, and I stand a silent honor guard. We stand from the time the first plane hit, 8:46, till the time the second tower fell. And I've done that every year. It doesn't matter where I am before. This year, I'm going to be in California, and I come back on the 10th. On the 11th, I make my way into Greenwood Cemetery. And my entire year is based around that honor and that duty. It gives me a chance to reflect, Michaela. As I said in the book, I think about all the friends that I lost, and you know, I reflect on all the things we did that day. And then I have to put it away for another year. Otherwise, it'll be just too much.
9: This is somehow the 25th anniversary of 9/11. That means that there are young adults, hundreds of thousands of young adults, full-grown people who have lived their lives in the time since this terrorist attack occurred. They weren't alive for what you lived through. And I just wonder what that feels like. I imagine it must be a bit surreal to think about all the people that exist now, that exist in this, as we call it, this post 9/11 world.
10: Yeah, and I think there have been certain events in our past. When I was, you know, when I was five, John F. Kennedy was assassinated, and you know, for the generation before us, there was Pearl Harbor. It's interesting because those are historical events, and for me, with 9/11, it's being, you know, an integral part of a historical event. So it was funny. I would go to the museum. I've only been to the museum, and I'd recommend it. It's extremely well done, respectful. And I go to the museum and following the tours around, and they're talking about Peter Gancy or this person or that person, you know, as if they're talking about George Washington or Abraham Lincoln or any other Ulysses S. Grant. And it's the strangest thing, Michaela, that, you know, it's like I was there. I was with them. That was, you know, it is surreal. That probably is the best word for it.
9: Mike, it's been a real honor speaking with you today. Thank you.
10: Michaela, thank you very much. And I just have one other thing I'd like to say.
9: Yes.
10: Is that, you know, I've noticed on Facebook that they're selling a lot of, like, memorabilia, like T-shirts and commemorative hats. And that bothers me a little bit, that the idea that people are making money off of this. And I just want to let people know that all the profits for this book are going to the Bravest Scholarship Fund, and that provides scholarship for the children of line of duty members of the fire department that died of fires. Just important that people don't think that I'm cashing in, because the idea of making a dime off my dead friend's stories is abhorrent to me.
9: Thank you for sharing that with us. And I think anyone who reads your book, it'll be immediately apparent how much you cared about all the men that you worked with that day and for your entire career in the FDNY. So thank you again.
10: Michaela, thank you.
9: That's retired New York Fire Captain Michael Donovan. His new memoir about his experiences at Ground Zero on 9/11 is called Too Many Good Men. He lives in Ludlow. We have to take one more quick break. When we come back, we turn our attention to the recent flooding on the Nepal-Tibet border and the impact on the immigrant and refugee community in Vermont. If you are Nepali or Tibetan and live in this region, or you do work with those communities and you know ways to help support the flood recovery efforts, please call in at 800-639-2211. You can also email us at vermontedition@vermontpublic.org. 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Stay with us.
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9: Welcome back to Vermont Edition. I'm Michaela Lafrac. Vermonters are no strangers to flooding, but what happened on August 26th on the Nepal-Tibet border is unlike anything we have witnessed here. A tsunami-like glacial flood roared down from the mountains, catching communities utterly by surprise. To date, Nepal reports more than 1,300 dead and nearly 5,000 missing. China reports more than 40 dead and more than 500 missing. Little is known about the victims in Tibet due to Chinese authorities restricting reporting there. For the rest of this hour, we're going to learn more about efforts among Vermont's Nepali and Tibetan communities to come together to grieve, pray, and collect donations. If you are part of the local Nepali or Tibetan communities, tell us, what have you heard from friends and family? What can others in this region do to help? Call in at 800-639-2211. You can also email VermontEdition at vermontpublic.org. We're joined now by Nirbu Sherpa, the owner of Sherpa Foods. They sell prepackaged Nepalese food at co-ops and markets all across New England. He founded the company back in 2015. It's really good to see you again, Nirbu.
16: Thank you for having me, Michaela. I really appreciate the opportunity to be able to raise awareness of the situation. So thank you for that.
9: Yes. We are also joined on the phone by Sirin Dickey. She's the president of the Tibetan Association of Vermont. Sirin, welcome.
17: Hi. Thank you so much for reaching out to us. I really appreciate.
9: Well, I just want to extend my condolences to all of your friends and family who are on the other side of the world, but I know very close in our hearts right now. Nirbu, what have you heard from your friends and family back in Nepal?
16: Sure. So before we begin, I want to make it clear that I'm not an expert on what's happening on the ground. What I can share is, you know, all the my observations, my thoughts and opinions based on what I'm hearing from the ground, from the people on the ground, and also what we're seeing unfold. I mean, as we can all see in videos and, you know, on the news, it's utter devastation, what happened in Nepal. It's very heartbreaking. Every time you look at the videos or talk to people on the ground, it's unimaginable what people are going through right now. We're just trying to understand the situation and see how we can help, how we can raise awareness about the situation that's unfolding in Nepal right now. As you just mentioned, there are a lot of people still missing, over 6,000 still missing, over 5,000 or 1,300 confirmed dead, more than 1,300 people dead. So we're still trying to process and see how we can help our community back in Nepal.
9: Mm. And Sirin, for you, I know there have been lots of videos about the flooding on social media, but it's also been hard to get information about the specific effects on the Tibetan people. There are reports that Chinese authorities have completely restricted reporting on the floods from that region, and censorship of the news has tightened noticeably there over the past decade. That's according to reporting from NPR. How have you been able to get information about your own friends and family?
17: So first of all, on behalf of Tibetan Association of Vermont and myself, we are sending the condolences and prayers to all the families who lost their loved ones. And sending a lot of support to all the families, the affected families and the victims. But yes, as you said, I'm not surprised because Chinese, they have a tight control on all those media, so they are not allowing the journalists, the freelance journalists, they're not allowing everything, and they controlled all the media people. And yes, I'm not surprised with that, but it is very heartbreaking. As a Tibetans, we lost our own people and our people downstream Nepal. And this is not the first time it happened. It's been happening in recent time. Nepal had a earthquake, major earthquake in 2015. So these are all I don't call natural disaster. It is because of the Tibet's very fragile ecosystem at the Tibet plateau, where the Chinese are doing a lot of mining and damming, hydropower plants coming up, a lot of mega dammings, a lot of mining happening. So all because of that, you know, who is having the problem is all the downstream countries. Of course, the Tibet borders, Kirong, and then the Nepal border, and then towards the India. And there are other, like, as because the Tibet is the water tower of Asia, and you know, the when they first hit the glacier, I think it was around like 837, and then it swept to the immigration office around 902. Again, I'm not an expert. This is what I heard from our Tibetan news reporter, and we don't hear much from Tibet directly. So I'm not an expert, and also I don't get correct information from Tibet. But the Chinese got some time, a little amount of time to inform the Nepal border that this is happening, the glacier fell, and, you know, so at least they can rescue some people.
9: Yes, Sirin, I just want to jump in here because something that you are saying about how this is both a natural disaster and something that also, you know, had the hands of people on it is really resonating. And I want to ask Nirbu about that because, you know, again, we're not climate scientists here, but we're also seeing the worsening effects of climate change hit regions all across the world, including Vermont. And I wonder if, you know, this recent disaster makes you worried for the future of Nepal with climate change worsening.
16: Definitely, yeah. So this is the other conversation that's happening right now on the ground. So what happens after, you know, the recovery, and because it's going to take years, obviously, you know, for the recovery and reconstruction process. But what happens after that? Are we going to just, you know, finish with the recovery, reconstruction, and then move on? Or are we going to talk about this climate change that's happening and all these devastation it's causing? And as Chiring mentioned, you know, it's not, I wouldn't say a natural disaster. This is a man-made disaster, for sure.
17: That's correct.
16: Yeah, Nepal only contributes about like 0.03% of global carbon emission. And Nepal is paying a brunt of this, the disaster that's happening more frequently. So, you know, the ongoing conversation needs to happen is Nepal does not only need climate sympathy. You know, we don't need pity from the world. Obviously, we need support right now. We need a lot of help, donations, you know, equipment, everything. But at the same time, we feel like Nepal also needs climate justice. As Chiring was saying, all these, you know, developed countries, all these, you know, rich countries that has much more global emission that, you know, that is causing all these climate disasters, these climate devastation that's happening all around the world. And not being able to help those small countries, you know, the countries that are paying the full price of the climate change and climate, you know, disaster, where, how are we going to talk about this? You know, the next conversation is how this is going to go. How are the countries around the world going to help not only Nepal, but other small countries or the countries that are not rich or has enough resources to deal with this kind of disaster in ongoing, infrequent basis.
9: Well, I'm glad we have both of you here with us today, because in the wake of disasters like this flooding, it can be hard for people to figure out the right places to send donations of money or supplies or even to go volunteer. And with both of you having roots in these countries, I'm wondering if you have found places or organizations that you trust, that you have decided to, you know, work with your communities here to funnel donations of money or supplies to. And Nirbu, I'll start with you.
16: Sure, yeah. So right now, the Nepali government has their own disaster relief fund set up. In the past, so this is a new government that just was formed recently after there was a huge Gen Z protest that happened in Nepal. And this administration is, you know, brand new. It's made up of very 30s, 40s, 50, you know, year old, very educated, very passionate group of people. So in the past, you know, I would have never, you know, suggest people to donate to Nepalese government. But this time around, you know, these This administration is doing a really, really wonderful job. They're doing a great job. So they have set up a fund called the Nepal's Prime Minister Disaster Relief Fund. People can directly donate to that fund, and you know that goes towards the direct, you know, helping direct people to the community that are affected by this disaster.
9: Thank you. And Siren, how would you suggest people here direct their donations?
17: Yes, thank you. So we recently, right after when we heard the disaster, we had a prayer meeting that very week, and we got some donations, and we have a very generous supporter. Every year they support for the Tibet cause, but this time they generously, if I may tell you the name, is April Cornell. They have the they have the clothing store at the Battery Street downtown.
9: The April Cornell clothing store, yes.
17: They sent us a check of $5,000 for the relief fund, and also one of our there are a lot of other non-Tibetans. They support some amount to our cause, and for now we have collectively raised a fund around like $7,000. So we are still, collecting some funds. And we are sending this fund to the Tibetan Central Administration. We call it Tibetan Government in Exile, where we can trust this the Central Administration. So because we cannot directly send this to any other NGOs in Nepal or in Tibet, we cannot do that. But we trust our government, our exile government. So we collected some amount, and you're going to send it to them, and they have this their own relief fund office that they set up. So so we trust them. We are still raising the fund for the Tibet-Nepal affected families. So what I want to say is this is just a small amount, but we have to look on the broader perspective. Now, what are we going to do? This will not just help. We have to think about, like, for the environment, how we can, you know, how we can minimize in the long term. This is just a wake-up call. There will be more disaster going to come if we not control the minings and dammings. When I was in Nepal last year, and I went, I hiked up to Lachi. It is the Kirong border, and I saw myself, I even took the picture, there was a damming construction going on written in a Chinese letter. I didn't see English, I didn't see Nepali language. It's all, and it's in the Nepal, it's in the Nepal territory. So they have control totally. So there are tunnels building, there were like dams building. So these needs to, you know, I cannot say stop, but take the precaution.
9: Yeah. Well, thank you for sharing that as well, and your own experiences traveling back to Nepal last year.
17: Yes.
9: As we think about the days and weeks ahead, I imagine, you know, as with flooding here in Vermont, those on a small, much, much smaller scale. One of those fragile silver linings is that it brought communities together. And Nirbhu, I'm wondering if you have seen that so far amongst the Nepali community here in Vermont.
16: Definitely, not only in Vermont, you know, I would say all around the world, Nepali living outside of Nepal. So first of all, seeing this kind of tragedy, when you're living thousands of miles away, it's just such, you know, heartbreaking. It's so, you know, painful to see. And while you're not there, you know, you're not able to help them physically. You know, we want to go there and support them, you know, move a rock or, you know, bring some food, you know, hot food, clothing, support in some way. So it's very, you know, heartbreaking. And also the feeling of helplessness, you know, it's kind of eat you up a little bit inside.
9: Yeah.
16: But what we've been seeing is, you know, all the Nepalese, non-Nepalese also, also the businesses, Nepalese businesses or non-Nepalese businesses coming together and just, you know, raising awareness, raising donations to help people back in Nepal, and donating to the Prime Minister's Disaster Relief Fund. It's been, I mean, the generosity and the support has been amazing. I think it's... what the latest report was, I think the fund has raised about $79 million, which is a huge sum amount. But at the same time, what I just read, the report from Nepal's government was they were estimating they might take about $4 to $6 billion to, you know, to recover, and you know, the recovery process and the reconstruction process. So I know $79 million is a lot of money, but at the same time, it's not even a fraction of the money, the amount that needed to, you know, for the recovery process in the long term. And also, at the same time, as I, you know, mentioned earlier,

0: outreach and helping and supporting and donating to the fund right now.
1: Nirbu Sherpa owns Sherpa Foods, which sells Nepalese food at co-ops and markets all across New England. Nirbu, thank you so much for sharing with us today.
0: Sure. Thank you, Michaela. Again, I really appreciate the opportunity to be able to share and raise awareness about this situation.
1: Thank you. We've also been joined by Siren Dickey, the president of the Tibetan Association of Vermont. Siren, thank you as well.
2: Thank you so much. And we keep continuing our prayers, and we'll have a prayer gathering and keep raising funds. Thank you so much for having us.
1: Thank you, Siren. Well, that is all the time that we have for Vermont Edition today. 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You can also find Vermont Public on Instagram. Today's show is directed by Aaliyah Papes. Our managing producer is John Ahrens. Our show is produced by Andrea Lorien and Daniela Fierro. Our call screener today was Rick Barrett. Our theme music was composed by Myra Flynn. I'm Michaela LaFrac. Thank you so much for listening, and we will catch up again soon.

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3: I'm Indira Lakshmanan. It's Here and Now. Coming up, the 9/11 attacks created tons of toxic wreckage. But for decades, officials assured New Yorkers the air was safe to breathe. Turns out, that wasn't true.
4: And clearly, from the documents that we've seen, they had concerns, and what they did with those concerns is really bothersome.
2: Also, trad wives milking cows in their gingham frocks surrounded by children. They make it look easy.
5: All these other women seem happy. Trad wives, they seem to be handling it well. Maybe I am the problem. Maybe if I milled the wheat and made the bread better, I would be happier.
2: She wasn't. A warning on the darker side of trad wife life.
3: And we look at the toss-up Senate race escalating in Maine. Coming up, Here and Now.
2: The news is first.
6: Live from NPR News in Washington, I'm Janine Herbst. Oil prices are trading higher today with international benchmark Brent crude above $100 a barrel and U.S. benchmark West Texas above $95 a barrel. This after the U.S. attacked Iranian tankers overnight. NPR's Willa Rubin has more.
7: For most of the war with Iran, Brent crude has been trading below $100 a barrel. But in the past 2 weeks, this global benchmark of oil prices has climbed by about $20 as a result of the U.S. and Iran once again trading fire in the region. Of course, there is much less crude oil in the market since the start of the war, but oil refineries still need that crude to make gasoline and diesel. The shorter supply has helped push up the cost of gas to over $4 a gallon, and diesel has hit record highs for a gallon. And while this isn't the highest ever cost for a barrel of Brent, the latest prices and direction of the swing could signal higher sustained energy prices to come. Willa Rubin, NPR News.
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8: From WHYY in Philadelphia, this is Fresh Air. I'm Tanya Mosley in Los Angeles. Today, a look back at how we've changed since the terrorist attacks on our nation 25 years ago with writer Richard Beck. In his book, Homeland, The War on Terror in American Life, Beck documents what two decades of conflict did inside the country, including the expansion of government surveillance and a sharp increase in hate crimes against Muslim Americans. He believes the war on terror laid the groundwork for Donald Trump to become president.
9: Trump is getting away with stuff on a weekly or even daily basis that when I was a teenager would have ended someone's political life in an instant.
8: Also, book critic Maureen Corrigan reviews a new novel from Emily St. John Mandel, best known for Station 11 and The Glass Hotel. First News.
10: Live from NPR News in Washington, I'm Janine Herbst. Mail-in voting for the midterm election has started in North Carolina and Wisconsin. But NPR's Hansi Lo Wang reports some eligible voters are considering other ways of voting to prepare for a Supreme Court ruling on President Trump's push for new restrictions.
11: Kelsey Kuiper is a military spouse who has voted by mail for years. But for the midterm, she's considering booking flights and rental cars so she can vote at the polls.
12: I'm looking at maybe spending between $1,700 and $2,000. To fly there. I think that it's important to prioritize the rights that our active duty members are serving to preserve.
11: Kuiper says she's worried about knock-on effects if the Supreme Court allows the U.S. Postal Service to refuse to deliver mail-in ballots to voters in states where election officials do not turn over voter lists to the mailing agency and do not have certain barcodes in their ballot envelopes. We should note USPS is a financial supporter of NPR. Many election experts say the USPS plan could disenfranchise many disabled voters and those living in places without polling sites. Hansi Lo Wang, NPR News.
10: The UN's Atomic Watchdog Board today reported Iran to the UN Security Council over its failure to cooperate in the long-running investigation into uranium traces that inspectors detected at undeclared sites. The resolution was put forward by the U.S., U.K., France, and Germany. China and Russia opposed it. This as the U.S. war in Iran escalates, with the U.S. targeting five Iranian oil tankers last night and Iran attacking American targets in Jordan. Now, that sent oil and fuel prices even higher today. International benchmark Brent crude is over $101 a barrel today, and West Texas crude, the U.S. benchmark, has surpassed $96 a barrel. The average price of a gallon of gas is also higher at $4.22 today. Diesel is at a record of $5.94 a gallon. But President Trump says right after the midterm elections, oil prices will, quote, tumble down and the gas will be below $2 a gallon. He made that claim just now to reporters as he heads to Texas for the Republican Party's midterm convention. A congressional committee is recommending that the Pentagon develop a new program to address brain injuries among naval aviators. NPR's Claudia Grisales reports.
13: The House Oversight Committee said it found the Navy has not taken the necessary steps to determine if it is systematically exposing their pilots to long-term brain injury. A probe found the Navy ignored warnings that on-the-job physiological and psychological injuries could put pilots at risk of mental health struggles and suicide. They also found Navy culture

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1: 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I'm Michaela LaFrac. On the next Vermont Edition, author Daniel Mason on his new book, Country People. 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
1: At the Republicans' unprecedented midterm meetup, President Trump is the star of the show with speeches on both nights of the convention. 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
2: 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And glad to have you here catching up on the day's news. It's 4:29. All Things Considered is on. We've got a local newscast coming up in just a couple of minutes. 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In this note, the Vermont Public Board of Directors meets Tuesday, September 15th from 9 a.m. to 12 p.m. at Stetson Studio 1 in Vermont Public's Colchester office and online. The meeting is open to the public. For details and a link to the virtual meeting, email hello at vermontpublic.org. We'll check the latest forecast, too, coming up after the news. And this check of headlines from NPR. 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
3: Live from NPR News in Washington, I'm Linda Kenyon. The Trump administration has proposed major changes to the next U.S. Census. These changes would reshape voting maps and outline how federal funding is distributed across the country. NPR's Hansilo Wong reports the proposal is expected to be challenged in court.
4: The 14th Amendment says the, quote, whole number of persons in each state must be included in the census numbers used to determine how many congressional seats and electoral college votes each state gets for a decade. But the Trump administration has put out a Federal Register notice that calls for those census numbers in 2030 to leave out non-U.S. citizens without a green card. The notice also proposes to stop using census questions about people's race and ethnicity and to not allow questions about sexual orientation, which U.S. Census forms have never asked about directly. Those changes would put at risk future statistics for anti-discrimination protections. The proposal is expected to spark lawsuits, and in 2029, a new presidential administration could reverse any census changes that current Trump officials make. Hansilo Wong, NPR News.
3: A Georgia National Guard member deployed to Washington, D.C. was arrested this month on two felony charges. NPR's Ava Berger has the details.
5: 21-year-old Zion Mitchell allegedly pointed a gun at another member of the Guard in late August, according to an arrest affidavit filed in the District of Columbia Superior Court. Both were sitting in a van arguing about whether their hairstyles followed Army regulations. The two went back and forth until the alleged victim said she heard a, quote, holster click, according to the arrest affidavit. She was later told by Guard colleagues who were also in the van that Mitchell drew his weapon and pointed it at her. Mitchell has been charged with two felonies, assault with a dangerous weapon and possession of a firearm during a crime of violence or dangerous crime. Joint Task Force DC and Mitchell's lawyer did not immediately respond to requests for comment. Ava Berger, NPR News.
3: This is NPR.
2: And this is Vermont Public. I'm Mary Angish with this news. Renewed attacks between the U.S. and Iran are continuing to drive gas prices higher at the pump. AAA reports the national average for a gallon of regular gas today, $4.22. In Vermont, it's $4.31 per gallon. This marks a jump from yesterday and from last week, and it's more than a dollar more per gallon than last year. Gas is a bit cheaper in New Hampshire and Massachusetts compared to Vermont today, and it's a little more expensive in New York State. The New England Patriots kick off the NFL season tonight as they visit the Seattle Seahawks. WBUR's Fausto Menard reports it's the first time since 2012 that opening night is on a Wednesday.
6: It's also the first time in a decade that the season opener features the two teams that met in the previous Super Bowl. But ESPN Patriots reporter Mike Reese says don't call it a rematch.
7: The Seahawks have a few different players. The Patriots have even more different players, so it's not a carbon copy of what we saw in the Super Bowl.
6: Reese adds that the Patriots' path back to the championship game will be a little harder this year.
7: They did benefit last year from playing one of the league's easier schedules. They're going to face much harder opponents this year, so it's quite possible they could actually have a better team but have a worse record.
6: The Pats finished 14-3 last year. Tonight, kickoff is at 8:20. For the New England News Collaborative, I'm Fausto Menard.
2: 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And the Grand Prix Cyclists, a UCI World Tour event bringing international professional riders to Quebec City and Montreal, September 11th and 13th. Overnight, breezy and showers, 60s. Tomorrow, breezy still, highs mid to upper 70s.
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9: 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I'm Sasha Pfeiffer.
0: And I'm Scott Detrow. We are learning more about the deadly crash of an Amazon cargo plane on Sunday in Miami. Safety investigators say there is evidence that the pilots briefly tried to abort the landing. Instead, the plane overran the runway by roughly 1,300 feet and crashed into two vehicles on the ground, killing five people and injuring five more. NPR transportation correspondent Joel Rose is following the story and joins us now. Hey, Joel.
10: Hi, Scott.
0: What is the latest from the investigation?
10: Investigators at the National Transportation Safety Board are looking at the cockpit voice recorder and the flight data recorder. The NTSB shared some of the evidence from the data recorder last night, which suggests that the pilots briefly considered aborting this landing, as you said, after the plane had already touched down on the runway. The flight crew released the brakes and opened the throttle for just a few seconds. That is what you would do if you were trying to take off in order to go around and attempt the landing again. The NTSB also noted that the thrust reversers and speed brakes on the plane were never engaged, which are both systems you would expect to engage if you were trying to stop.
0: What do you make of that?
10: So it's really a puzzling sequence of events, and that's fueling a lot of speculation that this was pilot error. For sure, there's going to be a lot of scrutiny of these pilots, of their training. Investigators at the NTSB were set to interview those pilots today.
0: Given that, what do we know so far publicly about these pilots?
10: Well, we know these pilots do not have a great deal of experience flying this kind of plane. The captain had been certified on the Boeing 767 only since May of this year, according to the NTSB. The first officer had been certified since last year. And there are questions about why this relatively inexperienced flight crew was paired together and about how they handled themselves in this difficult situation. The first lawsuit stemming from this accident has already been filed, and I have to say it is probably not going to be the last.
0: What can you tell us about that lawsuit?
10: It's a wrongful death lawsuit filed this morning in Florida by lawyers representing Yariisi Santiso Morejon. They say her husband, Yoel Rodriguez Naranjo, was driving the white van that ferried cleaning crews to and from planes. He was one of five people who were killed when this cargo plane crashed into the van after overshooting the runway. The family's lawyer, Mike Morgan, spoke to reporters today and said it's, quote, highly likely, unquote, that this is a case of pilot error.
11: All signs point to that this aircraft should have made a fly-around attempt, a go-around attempt, and reapproached that landing. And it leaves a lot of questions about what was going in the cockpit.
10: The lawsuit names the pilots as defendants, but also basically everyone associated with this plane, including Amazon, as well as the companies that own and lease the plane, and also a company called 21 Air, which was operating the plane.
0: What do we know about 21 Air?
10: The company is registered in North Carolina, but its principal place of business is Miami, according to this lawsuit. It is one of several companies that operate cargo flights for Amazon. The lawsuit alleges that there have been safety deficiencies and safety-related complaints at 21 Air that Amazon knew or should have known about. We also know that investigators at the NTSB are interested in this company, too. Jennifer Homendy, the NTSB chair, said that anyone who has information about the company that might be relevant to the investigation should get in touch. 21 Air did not respond to a request for comment for this story, but the company does have a statement on its website. It says it is cooperating with the NTSB. The statement says the company is, quote, devastated by the accident, and it offers its condolences to the families and the loved ones of those who lost their lives.
0: That is NPR's Joel Rose. Thank you so much.
10: You're welcome.
9: Now a turn to sports. The U.S. Open is the biggest tennis tournament in this country, and it's been 23 long years since an American man won the singles final. Could this year be different? An overnight thriller of a match last night says the answer may finally be yes. NPR sports correspondent Becky Sullivan is with us. Hi, Becky.
12: Hey, Sasha.
9: So the reason we're having this conversation is because last night the highest-ranked American man, yep, Ben Shelton, toppled one of the current best two players in men's tennis. I understand this match ended at 3:30 in the morning. Yep. I really hope you weren't there to the very end.
12: I was certainly not there, but boy, I can tell you what, I'm tired today. I mean, yeah, this was like an epic showdown. It was the most hyped match of the men's singles bracket so far, I think easily, because as you say, it features the highest ranked player in the bracket. That's Carlos Alcaraz, the Spanish phenom, who is the defending U.S. Open champion. He's 23 years old, already has 7 Grand Slam singles titles to his name. Earlier this year, he became the youngest man ever to complete the career Grand Slam. But he's just come back from months away from the court with a wrist injury. And so that presented this opening for Ben Shelton. He's the most exciting young American man in the sort of top levels of pro tennis right now. He's also 23, but a very different player from Alcaraz, who is like lithe and compact, whereas Shelton is very physical and athletic. You see right away when he's on the court. He's really tall, 6'4", super built. And so this match was like incredible, very physical. It was 4.5 hours long. It began after 11 p.m. Eastern time. And just true to the hype, it was a thrill. I mean, some of the points themselves were epic battles, let alone the whole match.
9: And they worked hard. Shelton needed 5 sets to win. Is that right?
12: Yeah, exactly. Yeah. And even that final set went to a tiebreak. And so, you know, very close. In the end, obviously, Shelton, who won, he did so that match point on a 146 mile per hour ace, which is his trademark move. But to do it in the middle of the night, I think, was really especially impressive. So afterward, you know, the stands are still quite full, having seen this amazing match. And he was giving his on-court interview and he just thanked everybody for staying, including his loved ones. Of course, here's what he said.
13: I'm just hoping that my best friend and my sister up there don't have to be at work at 6 a.m. in 3 hours. It'd be huge from their employers to let them have the day off today. But
12: so, yeah, anyway, he's now on to the semifinals. That's on Friday. So he does have today to sleep in and recover.
9: So I've got to ask again about this finish time, 3:33 a.m. Mm-hmm. I understand it's the latest in U.S. Open history. Why did that happen?
12: I mean, this sometimes happens in tennis, right? You get these matches stacked one after another in the same stadium. And then, you know, sometimes they're short, but sometimes they all go the distance. And that's what happened yesterday. So it was these great matches all back to back. But this one was the headliner, Alcaraz versus Shelton. You know, Shelton's this big star we talked about. Alcaraz is one of this sort of powerhouse duo in tennis right now with Jannik Sinner. These two guys have dominated most of these Grand Slams in recent years. And so for this like big headliner match, I think to start after 11 p.m. Eastern time was really rough, not ideal for the tournament or the broadcasters or the fans watching on TV. I mean, maybe not even the sport in general. If you're somebody who's trying to grow tennis popularity in the United States, it's difficult too for the players to play their best when it's the middle of the night. It makes the recovery for the next match a challenge. And so, you know, this is how the U.S. Open has just long done it. But there's definitely, I think, some hand-wringing taking place today over this.
9: So for Shelton to break that 23-year-old record, he still has 2 more matches to win.
12: Yes, definitely. Yeah. And so in the semifinal this Friday, he's going to face actually another American in Francis Tiafoe, who's a big fan favorite. Neither of these two guys has ever won a Grand Slam singles title. And in fact, whoever wins this semifinal will be playing in his first career Grand Slam final at all. And so, you know, the other thing I think that's important to note here is some history. You know, to have these particular two guys playing in Arthur Ashe Stadium, the iconic stadium that the big matches at the U.S. Open hold. You know, so Tiafoe was born in Maryland to immigrant parents from Sierra Leone. Shelton's dad, Brian Shelton, who's a former professional tennis player himself, is black. And so the winner of this semifinal will be the first black man to play in the U.S. Open final since Ashe himself last did so more than 50 years ago. In fact, Ashe remains the only black American man who's ever won the U.S. Open or Wimbledon or Australian Open for that matter. And so for the chance for that history to be made, I think is worth marking.
9: And history will be made. That is NPR's Becky Sullivan. Thank you.
12: You're welcome.
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2: And it's 16 minutes till 5 o'clock. You're listening on Vermont Public. This Friday marks 25 years since the September 11th terrorist attacks. Many Americans remember watching on TV as events unfolded, but Ludlow resident Michael Donovan was there. He was a New York City firefighter and a first responder at Ground Zero. He sustained serious injuries and lost about 60 friends and colleagues. Donovan is now retired, and he spoke to Vermont Edition's Michaela Lafrac about his new memoir, Too Many Good Men, and described his experiences on 9/11.
14: It started raining down on us. Parts of the building, parts of the plane, parts of people, flaming meteors, and all those thousands of people. It was like being in a disaster movie. And as soon as that fireball blew out, everybody that was in the streets started running for their lives.
15: I would like to hear a little bit more about the decision to write a book and the process of writing it. When did you decide that this was something you wanted to take on?
14: I started this more than 20 years ago and picked it up and put it down and, you know, struggled with each sentence, and it was getting nowhere. And I knew the anniversary was coming up, 25 years. I knew I was getting older. I knew a lot of the people that are in the book have died. In April, the end of April this year, I had my second heart attack, and I can kind of see the end in sight. And I have two young grandchildren, and you know, I dedicated to them. I wanted them to have some idea of when I'm gone, who I was, and what we did. And that was really the thing that propelled me to finish it. You know, that and the promise that we would never forget.
15: You're going to be heading down to New York for some events soon. Do you go back every year around this time?
14: I do. Just a little background. I became the captain of a company that had lost seven members on 9/11, Squad 18. The firefighters in Squad 18 wanted to do something more intimate, just for the families and just for us. And we were in the kitchen. Kitchen in a firehouse is one of the last true bastions of democracy. Everybody has an equal voice, whether you're the captain or the newest member of the company. And we batted around ideas. And the idea that we settled on, we would send at least two firefighters in full dress uniforms to each of the seven grave sites. Because I became the captain of the company after 9/11, I didn't actually know any of the members that had died that day, with one exception. Eric Allen had been a firefighter with me in Brooklyn. I go to Greenwood Cemetery in Brooklyn to Eric Allen's gravesite, and I stand a silent honor guard. We stand from the time the first plane hit, 8:46, till the time the second tower fell. And I've done that every year, and my entire year is based around that honor and that duty. It gives me a chance to reflect, Michaela. As I said in the book, I think about all the friends that I lost, and you know, I reflect on all the things we did that day, and then I have to put it away for another year. Otherwise, it'd be just too much.
2: 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Find that full interview on Vermont Edition's podcast feed or vermontpublic.org. 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
16: I'm Mark Breen. Welcome to Night Sky for Wednesday, September 9th. We're gazing at the stars above the southern horizon this week, just as night falls from 8 to 8:30, where the horoscope constellation Sagittarius appears rather low, but as high as it ever appears in our skies at our northerly latitude, nearly halfway from the equator to the North Pole.
17: As described yesterday, the key pattern in Sagittarius suggests a teapot. With its triangular lid resting on top of the teapot, a handle connects on the left side, tipping the teapot up on the left, fitting nicely with the image of the spout on the right getting ready to pour. Yet Sagittarius is not a teapot, nothing like it at all. Sagittarius in Latin means the archer or belonging to arrows. The earliest versions from Mesopotamia depict the archer as some blended form of creature. The Greeks drew heavily on the Babylonian god Nergal and Sumerian god Pabelsag, both centaur-like, with a horse's body and a human torso. Finding the archer among the stars of the teapot, Thursday on Night Sky. Night Sky is a production of Vermont Public and the Fairbanks Museum and Planetarium.
2: And currently in Bennington, 71 degrees, also 71 in Manchester, 67 in Rutland and Ludlow, 63 in Montpelier and Stowe. Expect temperatures to not vary too much from what you're feeling in the air temperature right now. 60s overnight and tomorrow, 60s and 70s and breezy.
9: From NPR News, this is All Things Considered. I'm Sasha Pfeiffer.
18: And I'm Juana Summers. Comedian Stavros Halkias has had a busy few years. He's been an actor in movies and TV shows, directed his own movie, and toured comedy clubs across the country.
19: And I know I hit rock bottom because I was like going to bed every night and being like, hope I wake up. But it wasn't, you know, we know rock bottom in Baltimore. It wasn't that, you know, it wasn't.
18: His new special is out now on Netflix. It's called Uncle Stav. It was filmed here in his native Baltimore, a city that he says helped prepare him for life as a comic.
20: I mean, I went to Baltimore City Public School, so it's like you kind of had to do roast-style comedy to survive lunch.
18: Halkias' career took off when he and two other comedians started a podcast that we really can't say the name of here on NPR. The show was full of off-color jokes, and the humor was about as unpolitically correct as you can get. And that was the intent, according to Halkias, who is better known as Stavi.
20: When you're in your mid-20s and you're broke as hell and nothing's going well, that's when you want to do, like, kind of edgelord That's when you're kind of nihilistic because your life sucks.
18: Since leaving the show that helped kickstart his success, Halkias has gone on to launch his own podcast called Stavi's World, where he doles out searing roasts and earnest advice to fans in equal measure.
21: Is it okay to deny women coming to the boys' poker night? My buddy, he's got a wife. She really likes poker. She appeared at the last poker night when he was hosting. This
20: you mean in her own home?
22: You mean she was
23: cooked
22: at all her house?
23: She was at her own home.
18: Today, Halkias is a little older and a little wiser, but he's continuing to push buttons and boundaries on stage.
20: Somebody needs to go Mangione mode on the Driscoll CEO, as far as I'm concerned.
22: That's right, yeah. That's right. That's right. Those are two equally important issues, by the way.
20: It's how predatory America's healthcare system is, and the fact that my parfaits have been subpar recently.
18: When we sat down at WYPR in Baltimore, I asked Halkias if he felt pressure to be political in a moment where it feels like comedy and politics have become intertwined.
20: The thing that I struggle with is, at what point is it a cop-out to be like, I'm just an entertainer, you know? Because I do think that's the main job. I do think people pay too much attention to me, and I think people pay too much attention to comedians in general. And you can fight that a lot, and I've been trying to fight it, but sometimes you have to be like, this is just who people are listening to. And I don't know how it happened, but should I say something? And to the extent that I've gotten political at all, you see that that's where that pressure comes in, where I'm like, I should talk about this stuff, but again, let me make it in a way that is earned, is what I'm actually thinking about, and is only the funniest stuff.
9: You've said previously that part of the thesis behind Stavi's World was to present a different kind of masculinity and an alternative to the Manosphere podcasters like Andrew Tate and others. Why is that so important?
20: I remember being a fat little kid who was very insecure, did not know how to talk to girls. I was really self-conscious about my body. And if I ran into a guy who was just very forceful, and like was like, if you do karate and are mean to girls, your life will be awesome. I think that would have worked on me. You know what I mean? Like I was looking for anyone to give me the answers, right? I say it before. It's like I was an incel. I know what it's like. I was a loser who just didn't believe in himself in high school. culturally, I was really lucky that that was the moment the Judd Apatow comedies hit. That's the vein I went down, was like sort of like improv, and I saw myself represented that way, and that's what mm-hmm. I became obsessed with. But more than anything, what gave me confidence growing up was finding the thing I love. I mean, truly, it's a night and day difference when I started stand-up, because even though I didn't get any success from it, feeling like I was working towards something that had larger purpose for me, I've been really rewarded by trying to have a good time. Even in the special, I sort of ended with saying, like, what my advice, my general advice for life is just be fun, have a good time. So I was thinking, what advice would I give my nephew, or really anybody younger than me? Be fun. The proof of this is the way we treat Italy versus Germany after World War II, because they were on the same team. People really seem to forget that. One gets a pass because they have better vibes, though, right?
1: Something that I think about a lot is the fact that in, like, this current era and environment we live in, like, a lot of people create these sort of parasocial relationships with people that they think sure. they know, whether you're a radio host or a podcaster right. or a comedian or an actor, and you have all of these jobs and you share so much about yourself and your work. I wonder, how do you experience that?
20: Well, I mean, it's the kind of thing where you just didn't think about it, right? When I started doing stand-up, I was 19. I would say anything to get a laugh. Mm-hmm. So I was way too honest early. My ex-girlfriend, when I started stand-up, I was way too candid about our relationship. I still feel like a for that. If you're listening, I'm sorry. She's doing great. She's best decision of her life. And then in terms of, like, with your relationship with fans, it's a little weirder because somebody who gets famous on the internet, people do respect your boundaries a lot less. I feel weird because it's one way. I don't even have a problem with meeting people. I like, as long as people are respectful and, like, keep it short, I like grabbing a picture as long as you're not interacting, if I'm with my family or something. But, like, I don't have a problem with that. I mean, let's keep the boundaries healthy, but shout out to everybody who listens. Mm-hmm. I mean, look, that's why all this is possible. That's why the lyric's possible, right? Is, like, people listen to the podcast. So I'm very grateful for it, for sure.
1: When did the shift happen, though? You talked about, like, the maybe sharing too much about an ex-girlfriend. Was there, like, a moment where the switch kind of flipped and you were like, okay, like, I'm going to lock in, like, I need to hold some parts of myself back?
20: I never really thought I was going to make it in comedy. I just wanted to keep doing this. I wanted to do whatever it took to have this career. So you put everything into it, kind of assuming it's never going to happen. And then when it does, you realize, like, oh, I can't pour myself into this fully forever. You sacrifice a lot. Like, I shot an indie movie, Let's Start a Cult. I wrote and produced a movie with some of my friends. Then I did a special, and I was doing a theater tour at the same time, and we shot Tires season one. It was the most successful I'd ever been in my life. Everything was happening, and it almost killed me. Like, to get through it, I was, like, taking a lot of substances to get through that kind of schedule. I was my food addiction was out of control. It was just, like, everything was so crazy. And in that moment, I was like, I have everything I could possibly want, and I'm the least happy I've ever been in my life. Like, that year, that year was so tough that I was like, if you just keep doing this, you'll just succeed but be completely miserable. That was really the moment where I was like, oh, I have to get everything under control, and everything needs to be sustainable. And to be honest, I'm still not there yet, but every year we get a little closer. This special was a big cat. Like, for me, this is, I poured everything into this for 3 years, and now I'm like, all right, let's just chill, and let's just be a guy. Let's be a person and get to enjoy this stuff, because what's the point? Yeah. Things are good. I can't. And so let me actually have a good time instead of killing myself to work. It's like, I don't get that ethos at all. And maybe that's the Greek immigrant in me, but we're a very chill forward culture. And I've become too Americanized in a way that I don't appreciate. I've become too much of a capitalist, and I need to chill out on a beach for like 6 months, honestly.
1: Sabi, thank you so much.
20: Thank you, Juan. I appreciate you for having me.
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2: On this Wednesday evening, it's almost 5 o'clock, and All Things Considered is on until 6:30 right here on Vermont Public. We are glad you're listening in. We've got a local newscast coming up. I'll let you know more about the Honor Summit that is happening through September 12th. 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
2: 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We'll get to that local news right after news headlines from NPR. 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
0: This year, facing strong economic and polling headwinds, Republicans are trying to make midterm conventions happen.
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0: For Wednesday, September 9th, it's All Things Considered from NPR News. I'm Scott Detrow.
3: And I'm Sasha Pfeiffer. It's been a quarter century since the 9/11 terror attacks.
0: So long that many Americans don't have memories of the day.
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0: Our news in Washington, I'm Ryland Barton. President Trump gave $45,000 Christmas bonuses to a few of his West Wing aides, including his executive assistant, Natalie Harp. NPR's Luke Garrett reports that in Harp's case, the cash gift amounted to nearly one-third of her government salary.
1: A White House disclosure shows Natalie Harp, communications advisor Margo Martin, and Oval Office aide Chamberlain Harris each got $45,000. Trump's Oval Office director and former valet, Walt Nauta, received $20,000. In cash. The aides are among Trump's closest and most loyal. In a statement, the White House says the Christmas gifts are a, quote, longstanding practice by Trump, and that the cash has nothing to do with, quote, official government duties. It defended the gifts as, quote, permissible under relevant legal and ethical standards. Federal law does bar federal employees from receiving, quote, supplementation of salary. The Department of Justice did not immediately respond to questions regarding Trump's cash gifts and whether they violate U.S. code. Luke Garrett, NPR News, Washington.
0: The price of oil went over $100 a barrel again today. It comes after the U.S. military struck five Iranian oil carriers, and Iran says it targeted an airbase in Jordan where U.S. troops are positioned. NPR's Aya Batrawi has more on how the war has shaped the Gulf region over the last 6 months.
2: Iran's attacks on U.S. bases since the start of the war have killed and wounded troops, prompting the Pentagon to pull back thousands of personnel from the region. The Navy's Fifth Fleet in Bahrain was hit by Iran early in the war, forcing a major drawdown of American military personnel there. Chief of Naval Operations Daryl Cottle was asked recently during a live stream when sailors would be able to return to Bahrain to get their personal belongings. He answered, "We're not getting back in there anytime soon." And in Qatar, Iranian strikes during the war caused billions in damage and halted gas production, despite the presence of some 10,000 U.S. troops there before the war. The American bases across the Gulf are meant to be a deterrence, but it's now a factor in why Iran has attacked these Arab states. Aya Batrawi, NPR News, Dubai.
0: Stocks fell today as energy prices jumped. NPR's Scott Horsley reports investors shrugged off an effort by the Treasury Secretary to keep government bond yields in check.
3: The yield on long-term government debt rose despite the Treasury Department's announcement that it would buy back $6 billion worth of government bonds on Thursday. That's three times the routine level of buybacks, a move that was designed to reassure investors and keep the yield on 10-year treasuries in check. Investors were not persuaded, and the yield continued to climb. The government's cost for borrowing money helps determine lots of other interest rates on things like mortgages and auto loans. Investors are also demanding higher interest rates because of stubborn inflation. Rising tensions around the Strait of Hormuz have pushed crude oil prices back above $100 a barrel, and diesel prices are at an all-time high. Scott Horsley, NPR News, Washington.
0: Major U.S. stock indexes fell today. 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
5: I'm Mary Engish with this news from Vermont Public. Good evening. Burlington has a new outpatient clinic for adults who have recently attempted or at risk of suicide. The new ASHA clinic held its open house last week. Its model centers psychotherapy treatment or counseling. University of Vermont Health describes it as the only program in the region exclusively focused on suicide care. And if you or someone you know is experiencing a mental health crisis, you can call or text 988 to reach the National Suicide and Crisis Lifeline. Two beams of light will shine from the highest peak in New England this week. The beams on New Hampshire's Mount Washington will mark the 25th anniversary of 9/11 in a remembrance known as the Honor Summit. They'll be visible beginning at 8 p.m. each evening through September 12th. Officials note that people will not be able to drive up the Mount Washington Auto Road to view the lights. They recommend viewing the lights from points east or west of the mountain, and an interactive map with viewing locations is at honorsummitnh.org. And experts are forecasting a vibrant display of fall foliage this year. WBUR's Amy Sokolo reports conditions are right for a colorful fall.
6: We've had a snowy winter, a rainy spring, and bugs and fungus are mostly at bay. Yankee Magazine's fall foliage forecaster Jim Selgi says New England's display will last longer than usual, about 6 weeks. That's because of the weather pattern known as El Nino.
7: El Nino is definitely going to hold the peak colors a little later, especially in southern New England. We just think it's going to stay warmer a little longer. The humidity is going to hang on a little longer. But the cold air always sneaks in right in the far north, and we think that they're going to be on time.

0: with any good early cold snaps.
1: He predicts this schedule for peak foliage: northern New England in late September, the Green and White Mountains in mid-October, Boston in late October, and southern Connecticut in early November. For the New England News Collaborative, I'm Amy Sokolow.
2: And this traffic update for tomorrow in Burlington: valve repairs on Home Avenue between South Crest and Pine Street. Eastbound traffic detoured to Foster and South Crest. Local traffic will be allowed to enter and exit. It's 6:06.
3: 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I'm Sasha Pfeiffer.
4: And I'm Scott Detrow. This week, Republicans are trying something unconventional in their quest to maintain control of Congress. They are holding a midterm convention that the chairman of the party says will be a, quote, Trumpapalooza. It comes even as President Trump's popularity sits at near record lows. NPR's Stephen Fowler is in Dallas, where the convention kicks off today. Hey, Stephen.
5: Hey there, Scott.
4: Midterm conventions, not a thing. What's going on here?
5: Well, Occam's razor says the simplest explanation is usually the best, and the simplest answer here is Trump. He's not on the ballot, but his second-term agenda is, and the 2018 and 2022 midterm shows what happens when he isn't on the ballot, meaning a large portion of his base doesn't show up to vote for other Republicans. So here we are. Early voting is starting to get underway around the country, and for better or for worse, the president is holding a grand old party here in Texas to try and rally his base to vote like he is on the ballot to defy gravity, a.k.a. the historical precedent that the

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1: From the Fairbanks Museum in St. Johnsbury, this is the Eye on the Sky forecast. A warm front will bring additional bands of showers through midnight before they diminish from northwest to southeast late. Thursday will be breezy and briefly warmer in the valleys, then pleasant but a touch cool for the season on Friday. The details tonight, showers likely and maybe a rumble of thunder, except diminishing by midnight in the St. Lawrence Valley. Lows in the low to mid-60s, south to southwest winds gusting to 20 miles an hour, except gusting to 30 in the Champlain Valley. Thursday, variable clouds in the northern mountains with a chance of a sprinkle, otherwise breezy with decreasing clouds. Highs in the mid to upper 70s south and in the Champlain and northern Connecticut valleys, low to mid-70s elsewhere north, west winds gusting to 25. And for Friday, partly to mostly sunny skies with valley highs in the low to mid-60s north and upper 60s to mid-70s in the south. Northwest winds gusting to 20 miles an hour. I'm meteorologist Lawrence Hayes with an Eye on the Sky.
2: At the Republicans' unprecedented midterm meetup, President Trump is the star of the show with speeches on both nights of the convention. But can he keep the focus on issues that will help GOP candidates this November? That's on the next morning edition from NPR News.

0: Bay, valley highs in the low to mid 60s north, upper 60s to mid 70s south, northwest winds gusting to 20. I'm meteorologist Lawrence Hayes with an eye on the sky.
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0: This is Vermont Edition. I'm Michaela Lafrac. The Green Mountains are home to more than 1,000 Nepali refugees and immigrants. The last week and a half have been filled with grief for many of them following the deadly flash flood in Nepal. So far, more than 1,300 people there have been reported dead, and nearly 5,000 more are missing. Later this hour, we'll be joined by Nepali and Tibetan Vermonters who have been trying to help their friends and family. If you have roots in that region of the world, or you know of ways to help support the flood recovery efforts, please email us throughout this hour at vermontedition@vermontpublic.org. First, though, we're going to mark an anniversary of another tragedy, this one closer to home. We're on the cusp of the 25th anniversary of the September 11th terrorist attacks. 2,977 people lost their lives that day, including 343 firefighters. Many of those firefighters, dozens in fact, were friends or colleagues of Captain Michael Donovan. On 9/11, he was a lieutenant with the New York City Fire Department. He was a first responder at Ground Zero. He sustained serious injuries that day, and he lost dozens of his friends and colleagues. Mike is retired now, and he lives in Ludlow, Vermont. This September 11th, Mike will release a memoir called Too Many Good Men. It chronicles his experiences that day and in the recovery effort that followed. He and I spoke recently. Our conversation began with him explaining what brought him from New York City to a small town in Vermont. So as I understand it, and as I can kind of tell from your accent, you are a born and bred New Yorker. How did you end up in Ludlow, Vermont?
1: In 1998, I was a firefighter in New York City, and I was burnt terribly in a fire. And I was going to be out of work for 5 months over the course of the winter. And one of the other firemen in my firehouse had rented a small place up here in Ludlow, and he was a skier, and he knew I was a skier. And I got permission, even with the burns I had, I was able to get permission to leave my house and come to Ludlow and discovered Okemo Mountain. And both my children, Shannon Rose and Kelsey, were young at the time, and Okemo just struck me as a great family mountain and a great place for my kids to ski. And so the following winter, we rented a small basement apartment, and we just fell in love with Vermont and Okemo. At the time, it was owned by the Mullers, Tim and Diane Muller. They really treated everybody like family, and it was just a great place for my kids to grow up. When I retired from the fire department, I had been terribly injured on 9/11, but I stuck around for 2 years. And when I did retire in 2003, I had the opportunity to build a home up here. And this is my home. I love Vermont. And even though the Mullers have sold Okemo at the Vale, I still love Okemo.
0: And I imagine the quiet of the Vermont mountains must be something of a respite for you after all of your time with the fire department and what you lived through on 9/11. And reading your book, which brought me to tears many, many times, Mike, I was first struck by the fact that on September 11th, you know, you'd been a New York City firefighter for more than 20 years at that point. You lived in Long Island. You spent most of your career in Brooklyn. But on September 10th, right before this fateful day, you had been reassigned to headquarters and had kind of a whole new job, a whole new situation in front of you. Can you tell us a little bit about what brought you to those front lines?
1: I was taken from my firehouse in East New York, Brooklyn, which is about 12 miles from downtown Manhattan. My company wasn't assigned on any of the alarms to the World Trade Center. I like to tell everybody that I was reassigned on a special assignment to headquarters, and headquarters for the fire department is directly across the Brooklyn Bridge from the World Trade Center, so it's probably less than a mile from Fire Department headquarters. The truth of the matter was, it wasn't so much a special assignment. I, along with the other officers in our firehouse, were being punished. And in the fire department, they call, one of the punishments is called the lift. Engine 290, my company, had had too many apparatus accidents in a short period of time. The irony was that I had been assigned there for 5 years. I had never had an accident, but it was a clean sweep. They decided that leadership was the problem, and they removed the four officers, the captain and the three lieutenants. I was one of the three lieutenants, to headquarters starting on September 10th of 2001. So from the firehouse in the remote section of Brooklyn, we were reassigned to headquarters just the day before.
0: And on that day, on September 11th, you had just started work that morning when you and your colleagues there at headquarters heard that a plane had hit the World Trade Center. What did you do next?
1: We were on the 7th floor of headquarters, which is where our chief of department's office is. Chief of department was a man named Peter Gansey, and he was the man, he was the fire officer in charge of the entire fire department. He had a corner office, and we thought, from where we were assigned to this tiny little windowless office in the middle of the building. And one of the other officers, my friend Mike Carbone, came running in, told us that a plane had hit the Trade Center. We all thought it was a small plane, and we ran out of the office, down the hallway towards the chief of department's office. And at the same time, chief of department, Pete Gansey, and the second in command of the fire department, Chief Dan Nigro, were heading down the hallway towards us. And the chief of department pointed to my group and said, two of you are coming with, come with us. You're going to help us man the command post. So the captain of the company, John Sudnick, and myself, we jumped into the elevator along with Pete Gansey and Dan Nigro. And Chief Gansey turned to Chief Nigro, and he said, this was no accident. Pete Gansey recognized immediately that this was no accident. This was a terrorist attack. And we headed out the Brooklyn Bridge, which connects downtown Brooklyn and downtown Manhattan. It's only a couple of turns away, less than a quarter of a mile. And before we knew it, we were on the Brooklyn Bridge. And as we crested the middle of the bridge, we could see the Trade Center came into sight. And I don't know if you remember, Michaela, but September 11, 2001 was one of the most spectacularly clear days. Not a cloud in the sky, beautiful temperature, weather. And as we crested the middle of the bridge, the Trade Center came into sight, and we could see this was no small plane that hit the building. Each side of the Trade Center is 200 feet across, and the silhouette of where the plane went in stretched from one edge of the building to the other, so almost 200 feet across, and it was obviously the shape of an airplane, and there was billowing black smoke pushing from the floors and flames from multiple floors.
0: Mike, it's heartbreaking, having read your book, to hear already some of the names that you're mentioning, including Chief Gansey, a man who was on the ground for much of the day, and knowing what happened to them, these men you were friends with and looked up to. And before I go any further, I just want to acknowledge that and say I'm so very sorry for all of the friends and colleagues that you lost that day.
1: I appreciate that, Michaela. Thank you so much. And I, you know, one of the reasons for writing the book is that people, you know, as time goes on, that people know who these men were and what they did, their devotion to their job. And You know, we had made a promise, the fire department, after 9/11, that we would never forget. And it's important to me that people remember what these brave men did.
0: Mike, you end up right at ground zero after the first tower was hit. You're there when the second tower is hit. And you describe this really remarkable moment where right when that tower is hit, you and everybody around you start running. And then you stop and catch your breath and repeat to yourself, I'm a firefighter. I have a job to do. And you turn back. What else do you remember about that moment and that instinct that kicked in?
1: I had been a firefighter for over 20 years. And one of the things that you train to or experience leads you to do is that you just keep moving forward. You recognize the fact that, you know, and just in a smaller instance, if you're in a fire in a building and you come across somebody, you come across a victim and you remove them, your job isn't over. You know, you always have to think there's somebody else, there's more people in there, and you just keep moving forward. And, you know, a lot of times it isn't easy. You have no visibility. There's, you know, high heat. There's mass confusion and chaos. So as big as the Trade Center was, it was just, I think, experience and training kicks in, and it's like, don't stop now. You still have a job to do. You know, we're the last line of defense. And so you just keep going.
0: One of the details that stuck with me from your description of your time at Ground Zero was the fact that you didn't have any gear with you, any protective gear, because, again, you'd been assigned to headquarters that day. You showed up to an office in the morning. Can you describe what you did to try to get some sort of protection for your body that day?
1: When we got across the Brooklyn Bridge, we parked on Church Street, which is the eastern border of the Trade Center complex block. And the two chiefs went into the trunks of their cars, and they were able to get out their bunker gear, their helmets, their turnout coats. And we looked, Captain Sudnick and I looked, hopefully, that maybe there's spare gear in there. Maybe there's a second set of gear that we can use. There wasn't. And so the chief told us where they were going to set up their command post, which was on the west side of the Trade Center. There was a firehouse located on the south side of the Trade Center complex, which meant walking about a quarter of a block south and then making a right turn onto Liberty Street where the firehouse was located. And a lot of people don't think about it, Michaela, but thousands of people were in the street, crowding the street, looking up at the North Tower as it was burning and the smoke was billowing out. Standing there transfixed or standing there hypnotized by this sight, thinking there was somehow safe, a safe distance from this tragedy. And we had to push our way through this crowd of people trying to get down to the corner of Liberty Street. And we were just in the shadow of the South Tower. We were so close to the South Tower, all of a sudden, we heard what sounded like a plane either taking off or landing. And looking up into the sky, expecting to see a plane, there was nothing. And then a moment later, there was a tremendous explosion. The ground shook, the building shook, and just a split second later, tremendous, tremendous fireball, which completely blocked out the sky above us. Blew out of both sides of the Trade Center, the South Tower, and we were directly under it. And it started raining down on us. Parts of the building, parts of the plane, parts of people, flame and meteors, and all those thousands of people. It was like being in a disaster movie, and it was as if the director said, all right, everybody run, because as soon as that fireball blew out, everybody that was in the street started running for their lives. And that was when we ran too, but you know, it was, we already mentioned how I got out to Broadway and got my wits about me and turned back. But at that point, there was no going to Ten House to get gear because there was so much on fire. So I decided to make my way around the Trade Center, going in the opposite direction, going north up to Vesey Street and heading west on Vesey Street to get to the command post. As I made my way along Vesey Street, there were rigs, fire department apparatus, that were all abandoned because once the second plane hit, everybody took cover. And I said, you know what? I'm going to go through the compartments of these rigs and try and locate the gear that I need. And little by little, I was able to piece together the gear I needed, bunker pants, a turnout coat. And all the gear that I found was oversized, so I looked like a child in a man's gear. And on the corner of West Street in Vesey, I came across a field communications unit, and I was able to get other equipment that I needed. I got an air mask for my back. I got a high-powered flashlight. I was able to get a carbon monoxide. The only thing I was still lacking was a helmet.
0: If you're just tuning in, we are listening to firefighter Michael Donovan recount his memories of being at Ground Zero on 9/11. He's retired now and lives in Ludlow. His new memoir is called Too Many Good Men. We have to take a quick break, but we'll hear what happens next in his story in just a moment, so stay with us.
2: 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NPR's Mary Louise Kelly revisits the legacy of 9/11 with former government and intelligence officials in a conversation recorded in front of a live audience. 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
0: Welcome back to Vermont Edition. I'm Michaela Lafrac. Let's get back to our conversation with retired New York City Fire Captain Michael Donovan. He served at Ground Zero on September 11th, 2001. Dozens of his friends and colleagues died that day. Michael is retired now. He lives in Ludlow, Vermont. Before the break, he was telling us about when he saw the plane hit the South Tower of the World Trade Center. At that time, he was trying to locate protective gear for himself. He'd found everything except a helmet so far.
1: I finally came across an engine company, and it was abandoned on West Street. And I started going through the compartments, and the driver of that engine 22, came running. He goes, what do you think you're doing? You're in the compartment. I said, listen, I need a helmet. I'm assigned to Chief Gansey. You're assigned to the rig here. I'll bring the helmet back after this is all over. And he was gracious enough to give me the helmet on the promise that I would return it after it was over. Unfortunately, his location left him right in the shadow of the North Tower. And when the North Tower came down, his rig was destroyed and he was killed. But I was able to get all the gear I needed and I reported into the command post looking like a child in oversized clothing.
0: And you were there all day doing all manner of work. And Mike, hearing you describe that day now and in reading your memoir, I'm struck by all of the details that you remember from what you saw and felt and smelled to, you know, the streets that you were on, the direction you took. But I wonder if you've also found that there are gaps in your memory from that day, or if some things have faded and some things still feel as clear as they were in 2001.
1: That's a great question, Michaela. There's a photograph that was taken shortly after the collapse of both towers. And standing next to me was a friend of mine, George Reese. And in the photograph, you can see that we're talking to each other. And when I first saw the photograph, I said, oh my God, that's George Reese. I have no recollection of ever having seen him that day. And time went on, and I finally ran into George Reese somewhere. And he said the same thing to me. He goes, Mike, I saw that photograph, and I wondered if that was you, but I have no recollection of ever having seen you that day. And George then told me his experience on that day. And it turned out we had spent a fair amount of time together, and neither of us has any memory of it at all. And there are other, you know, other friends that have come up to me and says, Mike, do you remember you were sitting on the back of an ambulance and I came over and we talked? And so to this day, there are big gaps in my memory, Michaela.
0: Yeah. Mike, for many of the men that you talk about in the book who lost their lives on September 11th, make a point to also talk about their families, their wives and their kids. And I imagine that you must have gotten to know these people's families really, really well while you were working with them. And then also in the years after, as people gathered again and again for memorials and remembrances.
1: Yeah, and the fire department, it's often said it's a brotherhood. And it's said that, you know, along with the Army and the military, that it's the closest thing to being in combat. We call each other brothers, firefighters, and the families. They really are, you know, they really are. One of the great things about writing the book is that some of my close friends, their widows that I hadn't talked to in years, and writing the book, I wanted to let them see and know what I had written about them and their kids and their, you know, and their families. And, it was one of the wonderful things. We picked up right where we left off, you know, as if we had gone out to dinner a week or two ago. The bonds are very, you know, even though you kind of get on with your life and move to Vermont or wherever it might be, you know, those are the closest friends and relationships that I've had in my life. And another reason that I wrote the book and wanted to remember everybody.
0: I would like to hear a little bit more about the decision to write a book and the process of writing it. When did you decide that this was something you wanted to take on?
1: You're very good at this, Michaela.
0: Thanks.
1: But that's a very good question, too. And being a firefighter and not being a writer in any way, shape, or form, I started this probably more than 20 years ago and picked it up and put it down and, you know, struggled with each sentence and really, you know, really, it was getting nowhere. And I knew the anniversary was coming up, 25 years. I knew I was getting older. I knew a lot of the people that are in the book have died. In April, the end of April this year, I had my second heart attack. And I can kind of see the end in sight. And I have two young grandchildren. And, you know, I dedicated to them. I wanted them to have some idea of when I'm gone, who I was, and what we did. And that was really the thing that propelled me to finish it. You know, that and the promise that we would never forget.
0: We're recording this conversation a little more than a week ahead of the anniversary. You're going to be heading down to New York for some events soon. Do you go back every year around this time?
1: I do. Just a little background. I became the captain of a company that had lost seven members on 9/11, Squad 18. It was a special operations company for Lower Manhattan. And we wanted to do some, aside from these big memorials, you know, they've had huge, very impressive memorials, but the firefighters in Squad 18 wanted to do something more intimate, just for the families and just for us. And we were in the kitchen. Kitchen in a firehouse is one of the last true bastions of democracy. Everybody has an equal voice, whether you're the captain or the newest member of the company. And we batted around ideas. And the idea that we settled on, Michaela, was we would send at least two firefighters in full dress uniforms to each of the seven grave sites. We lost seven members that day. And so each year on 9/11, you call into the firehouse, retired or active, and you sign up to do the detail to one of the grave sites. Because I became the captain of the company after 9/11, I didn't actually know any of the members that had died that day, with one exception. Eric Allen had been a firefighter with me in Brooklyn for just about every year since. I go to Greenwood Cemetery in Brooklyn to Eric Allen's gravesite, and I stand a silent honor guard. We stand from the time the first plane hit, 8:46, till the time the second tower fell. And I've done that every year. It doesn't matter where I am before. This year, I'm going to be in California, and I come back on the 10th. On the 11th, I make my way into Greenwood Cemetery. And my entire year is based around that honor and that duty. It gives me a chance to reflect, Michaela. As I said in the book, I think about all the friends that I lost, and you know, I reflect on all the things we did that day. And then I have to put it away for another year. Otherwise, it'd be just too much.
0: This is somehow the 25th anniversary of 9/11. That means that there are young adults, hundreds of thousands of young adults, full-grown people who have lived their lives in the time since this terrorist attack occurred. They weren't alive for what you lived through. And I just wonder what that feels like. I imagine it must be a bit surreal to think about all the people that exist now, that exist in this, as we call it, this post 9/11 world.
1: Yeah, and I think there have been certain events in our past. When I was, you know, when I was five, John F. Kennedy was assassinated, and you know, for the generation before us, there was Pearl Harbor. It's interesting because those are historical events. And for me, with 9/11, it's being, you know, an integral part of a historical event. So it was funny. I would go to the museum. I've only been to the museum, and I'd recommend it. It's extremely well done, respectful. And I go to the museum and following the tours around, and they're talking about Peter Gancy or this person or that person, you know, as if they're talking about George Washington or Abraham Lincoln or any other Ulysses S. Grant. And it's the strangest thing, Michaela, that, you know, it's like I was there. I was with them. That was, you know, it is surreal. That probably is the best word for it.
0: Mike, it's been a real honor speaking with you today. Thank you.
1: Michaela, thank you very much. And I just have one other thing I'd like to say.
0: Yes.
1: Is that, I've noticed on Facebook that they're selling a lot of like memorabilia, like T-shirts and commemorative hats. And that bothers me a little bit, that the idea that people are making money off of this. And I just want to let people know that all the profits for this book are going to the Bravest Scholarship Fund, and that provides scholarship for the children of line of duty members of the fire department that died of fires. Just important that people don't think that I'm cashing in, because the idea of making a dime off my dead friend's stories is abhorrent to me.
0: Thank you for sharing that with us. And I think anyone who reads your book, it'll be immediately apparent how much you cared about all the men that you worked with that day and for your entire career in the FDNY. So thank you again.
1: Michaela, thank you.
0: That's retired New York Fire Captain Michael Donovan. His new memoir about his experiences at Ground Zero on 9/11 is called Too Many Good Men. He lives in Ludlow. We have to take one more quick break. When we come back, we turn our attention to the recent flooding on the Nepal-Tibet border and the impact on the immigrant and refugee community in Vermont. If you are Nepali or Tibetan and live in this region, or you do work with those communities and you know ways to help support the flood recovery efforts, please call in at 800-639-2211. You can also email us at vermontedition@vermontpublic.org. We'll be back in just a moment. Stay with us.
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2: 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Coming up at 8 o'clock on The Daily. By challenging mail-in voting practices in the U.S., President Trump has left a lot of potential voters confused about whether their ballots will be counted if they vote by mail. How that confusion may impact elections. Coming up on The Daily, tonight at 8 on Vermont Public.
0: Welcome back to Vermont Edition. I'm Michaela Lefrak. Vermonters are no strangers to flooding, but what happened on August 26th on the Nepal-Tibet border is unlike anything we have witnessed here. A tsunami-like glacial flood roared down from the mountains, catching communities utterly by surprise. To date, Nepal reports more than 1,300 dead and nearly 5,000 missing. China reports more than 40 dead and more than 500 missing. Little is known about the victims in Tibet due to Chinese authorities restricting reporting there. For the rest of this hour, we're going to learn more about efforts among Vermont's Nepali and Tibetan communities to come together to grieve, pray, and collect donations. If you are part of the local Nepali or Tibetan communities, tell us, what have you heard from friends and family? 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They sell prepackaged Nepalese food at co-ops and markets all across New England. He founded the company back in 2015. It's really good to see you again, Nirbu.
6: Thank you for having me, Michaela. I really appreciate the opportunity to be able to raise awareness of the situation. So thank you for that.
0: Yes. We are also joined on the phone by Sirin Dickey. She's the president of the Tibetan Association of Vermont. Sirin, welcome.
7: Hi. Thank you so much for reaching out to us. I really appreciate.
0: Well, I just want to extend my condolences to all of your friends and family who are on the other side of the world, but I know very very close in our hearts right now. Nirbu, what have you heard from your friends and family back in Nepal?
6: Sure. So before we begin, I want to make it clear that I'm not an expert on what's happening on the ground. What I can share is, you know, all the my observations, my thoughts and opinions based on what I'm hearing from the ground, from the people on the ground, and also what we're seeing unfold. I mean, as we can all see on in videos and, you know, on the news, it's utter devastation, what happened in Nepal. It's, you know, very heartbreaking. Every time you look at the videos or talk to people on the ground, it's unimaginable what people are going through right now. So we're just trying to understand the situation and see how we can help, how we can raise awareness about the situation that's unfolding in Nepal right now. As you just mentioned, you know, there are a lot of people still missing, over 6,000 still missing, over 5,000 or 1,300 confirmed, you know, dead, more than 1,300 people dead. So we're still trying to process and see how we can help our community back in Nepal.
0: And Sirian, for you, I know there have been lots of videos about the flooding on social media, but it's also been hard to get information about the specific effects on the Tibetan people. There are reports that Chinese authorities have completely restricted reporting on the floods from that region, and censorship of the news has tightened noticeably there over the past decade. That's according to reporting from NPR. How have you been able to get information about your own friends and family?
7: So first of all, on behalf of Tibetan Association of Vermont and myself, we are sending the condolences and prayers to all the families who lost their loved ones. And sending a lot of support to all the families, the affected families and the victims. But yes, as you said, I'm not surprised because Chinese, they have a tight control on all those media, so they are not allowing the journalists, the freelance journalists, they're not allowing everything, and they controlled all the media people. And yes, I'm not surprised with that, but it is very heartbreaking. As a Tibetan, we lost our own people and our people downstream Nepal. And this is not the first time it happened. It's been happening in recent time. Nepal had a earthquake, major earthquake in 2015. So these are all I don't call natural disaster. It is because of the Tibet's very fragile ecosystem at the Tibet plateau, where the Chinese are doing a lot of mining and damming, hydropower plants coming up, a lot of mega dammings, a lot of mining happening. So all because of that, you know, who is having the problem is all the downstream countries. Of course, the Tibet borders, Kirong, and then the Nepal border, and then towards the India. And there are other, like, because the Tibet is the water tower of Asia, and you know, when they first hit the glacier, I think it was around like 837, and then it swept to the immigration office around 902. Again, I'm not an expert. This is what I heard from our Tibetan news reporter, and we don't hear much from Tibet directly, so I'm not an expert, and also I don't get correct information from Tibet. But the Chinese got some time, a little amount of time, to inform the Nepal border that this is happening, the glacier fell, and you know, so at least they can rescue some people.
0: Sirian, I just want to jump in here because something that you are saying about how this is both a natural disaster and something that also, you know, had the hands of people on it is really resonating. And I want to ask Nirbu about that because we're not climate scientists here, mm-hmm. but we're also seeing the worsening effects of climate change hit regions all across the world, including Vermont. And I wonder if this recent disaster makes you worried for the future of Nepal with climate change worsening.
6: Definitely, yeah. So this is the other conversation that's happening right now on the ground. So what happens after, you know, the recovery? And cause it's going to take years, obviously, for the recovery and reconstruction process. But what happens after that? Are we going to just, you know, finish with the recovery, reconstruction, and then move on? Or are we going to talk about this climate change that's happening and all these devastation it's causing? And as Chiring mentioned, you know, it's not, I wouldn't say a natural disaster. This is a man-made disaster for sure.
7: That's correct.
6: Yeah, Nepal only contributes about like 0.03% of global carbon emission. And Nepal is paying a brunt of this, the disaster that's happening more frequently. You know, the ongoing conversation needs to happen is Nepal does not only need climate sympathy. We don't need pity from the world. Obviously, we need support right now. We need a lot of help, donations, you know, equipment, everything. But at the same time, we feel like Nepal also needs climate justice. As Chiring was saying, all these, you know, developed countries, all these, you know, rich countries that has much more global emission that, you know, that is causing all these climate disasters, these climate devastation that's happening all around the world. And not being able to help those small countries, you know, the countries that are paying the full price of the climate change and climate disaster, how are we going to talk about this? You know, the next conversation is, how this is going to go, how are the countries around the world going to help not only Nepal, but other small countries or the countries that are not rich or has enough resources to deal with this kind of disaster in ongoing, infrequent basis.
0: Mm. Well, I'm glad we have both of you here with us today, because in the wake of disasters like this flooding, it can be hard for people to figure out the right places to send donations of money or supplies or even to go volunteer. With both of you having roots in these countries, I'm wondering if you have found places or organizations that you trust, that you have decided to, you know, work with your communities here to funnel donations of money or supplies to. And Nirbu, I'll start with you.
6: Sure, yeah. So right now, the Nepali government has their own disaster relief fund set up. In the past, so this is a new government that just was formed recently after there was a huge Gen Z protest that happened in Nepal. And this administration is, you know, brand new. It's made up of very 30s, 40s, 50, you know, year old, very educated, very passionate group of people. So in the past, you know, I would have never, you know, suggest people to donate to Nepalese government. But this time around, you know, these this administration is doing a really, really wonderful job. They're doing a great job. So they have set up a fund called the Nepal's Prime Minister Disaster Relief Fund. People can directly donate to that fund, and, you know, that goes towards helping people to the community that are affected by this disaster.
0: Mm, thank you. And Siren, how would you suggest people here direct their donations?
7: Yes, thank you. So we recently, right after when we heard the disaster, we had a prayer meeting that very week, and we got some donations, and we have a very generous supporter. Every year they support for the Tibet cause, but this time they generously, if I may tell you the name, is April Cornell. They have the clothing store at the Battery Street downtown.
0: Mm, the April Cornell clothing store, yes.
7: Yeah. They, yes. They sent us a check of $5,000 for the relief fund. And also, one of our there are a lot of other non-Tibetans. They support some amount to our cause. And for now, we have collectively raised a fund around like $7,000. So we are still, collecting some funds, and we are sending this fund to the Tibetan Central Administration. We call it Tibetan Government in Exile, where we can trust this, the Central Administration. So because we cannot directly send this to any other NGOs in Nepal or in Tibet, we cannot do that. But we trust our government, our exile government. So we collected some amount, and we're going to send it to them, and they have this their own relief fund office that they set up. So so we trust them. We are still raising the fund for the Tibet-Nepal affected families. So what I want to say is this is just a small amount, but we have to look on the broader perspective. Now, what are we going to do? This will not just help. We have to think about, like, for the environment, how we can, you know, how we can minimize. In the long term, this is just a wake-up call. There will be more disaster going to come if we not control the minings and dammings. When I was in Nepal last year, and I went, I hiked up to Lachi. It is the Kirong border, and I saw myself, I even took the picture, there was a damming construction going on written in a Chinese letter. In a I didn't see English, I didn't see Nepali language. It's all, and it's in the Nepal, it's in the Nepal territory. So they have control totally. So there are tunnels building, there were like dams building. So these needs to, you know, I cannot say stop, but take the precaution.
0: Yeah. Well, thank you for sharing that as well in your own experiences traveling back to Nepal last year.
7: Yes.
0: As we think about the days and weeks ahead, I imagine, you know, as with flooding here in Vermont, those on a small, much, much smaller scale. One of those fragile silver linings is that it brought communities together. And Nirbu, I'm wondering if you have seen that so far amongst the Nepali community here in Vermont.
6: Definitely. Not only in Vermont, you know, I would say all around the world, Nepali living outside of Nepal. So first of all, seeing this kind of tragedy, when you're living thousands of miles away, it's just such, you know, heartbreaking. It's so, you know, painful to see. And while you're not there, you know, you're not be able to help them physically. You know, we want to go there and support them, you know, move a rock or, you know, bring some food, you know, hot food, clothing, support in some way. So it's very, you know, heartbreaking. And also the feeling of helplessness, you know, it's kind of eat you up a little bit inside.
0: Yeah.
6: But what we've been seeing is, you know, all the Nepalese, non-Nepalese also, also the businesses, Nepalese businesses or non-Nepalese businesses coming together and just, you know, raising awareness, raising donations to help people back in Nepal and donating to the Prime Minister's Disaster Relief Fund. It's been, I mean, the generosity and the support has been amazing. I think it's what the latest report was. I think the fund has raised about $79 million, which is a huge sum amount. But at the same time, what I just read, the report from Nepal's government was they were estimating they might take about $4 to $6 billion to, to recover and, you know, the recovery process and the reconstruction process. So I know $79 million is a lot of money, but at the same time, it's not even a fraction of the money, the amount that needed to, you know, for the recovery process in the long term. Mm. And also, at the same time, as I, you know, mentioned earlier, after this recovery process is done, you know, what are the next conversations that should be happening? The climate justice, like I mentioned, you know, Nepal doesn't need pity. We need, you know, climate justice. We need some kind of support with, you know, investment in climate adaptation, resilient infrastructures, early warning systems, and things like that. So there's a lot of need right now, and we really appreciate everyone paying attention and helping and supporting and donating to the fund right now.
0: Hmm. Nirbhu Sherpa owns Sherpa Foods, which sells Nepalese food at co-ops and markets all across New England. Nirbhu, thank you so much for sharing with us today.
6: Sure. Thank you, Michaela. Again, I really appreciate the opportunity to be able to share and raise awareness about this situation.
0: Thank you. We've also been joined by Sirin Dickey, the president of the Tibetan Association of Vermont. Sirin, thank you as well.
7: Thank you so much, and we keep continuing our prayers, and we'll have a prayer gathering and keep raising funds. Thank you so much for having us.
0: Okay. Thank you, Sirin. Well, that is all the time that we have for Vermont Edition today. We will link to some of the organizations and way to support people in Nepal and Tibet on our website, vermontpublic.org, after today's show. You can also find Vermont Public on Instagram. Today's show is directed by Aaliyah Papes. Our managing producer is John Ahrens. Our show is produced by Andrea Lorien and Daniela Fierro. Our call screener today was Rick Barrett. Our theme music was composed by Myra Flynn. I'm Michaela LaFrac. Thank you so much for listening, and we will catch up again soon.

0: It's a minute before 8 o'clock. The Daily is coming up next. We'll also get the latest news headlines from NPR at 8:01. 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
5: Live from NPR News in Washington, I'm Ryland Barton. Republicans are hosting an unconventional midterm convention in Dallas tonight. President Trump called for the event to boost excitement among Republican voters, though his approval ratings have dropped as the Iran war drags on and oil prices rise again. Several Republicans in tight races aren't attending. Trump says the arena doesn't have space for every politician who wants to attend. Meanwhile, Pennsylvania Democratic Senator John Fetterman spoke via video at the event. NPR's Tamara Keith reports it was a surprise, even for a senator who's been critical of his party's left wing.
6: The video was an introduction for Pennsylvania's Republican Senator Dave McCormick, with whom Fetterman has grown quite close. It was filmed in Pennsylvania with Fetterman wearing his trademark black.